0: hacked into another company in July, triggering a tsunami of concern about human control over AI. In a statement posted online, OpenAI acknowledged the incident involving the German website, but did not give details. It said its misalignment disclosure practices need to expand for this, quote, new phase of model capabilities, and it's working on a framework for when and how to report when AI goes off script. John Ruich, NPR News.
1: You're listening to NPR News. Israel has launched deadly strikes in Lebanon, leaving at least 11 people dead after days of attacks that Lebanon says mean Israel is trying to push farther into the country. Lebanon says in the past 3 days, the Israeli strikes have killed at least 27 people and wounded dozens of others. It's one of the deadliest waves of attacks since the U.S. brokered ceasefire that has been repeatedly violated as Israel strikes Lebanon and Hezbollah fires drones at Israeli troops. In Germany, the Alternative for German Party has declared victory after winning 43.8% of the vote in the first of several regional elections this fall. As Esme Nicholson reports, the result puts the far-right party within reach of power at the state level for the first time since World War II.
2: The AfD, which ran a campaign centered on the policy of remigration or mass deportation of immigrants, more than doubled its share of the vote in the small eastern state of Saxony-Anhalt compared to 5 years ago. Chancellor Friedrich Merz's centre-right Christian Democrats more than halved their share of the vote. The CDU candidate in the state, Sven Schulze, congratulated the AfD and said, "Some say this is a dark day for Saxony-Anhalt. I call it democracy." The man hoping to become Germany's first AfD state governor, 35-year-old Ulrich Siegmund, told public broadcaster ARD that the results send a very clear signal to Berlin. But falling just short of a majority, the AfD will need support to form a government. Most parties refuse to work with a party that German domestic intelligence considers anti-constitutional. For NPR News, I'm Esme Nicholson in Berlin.
1: And I'm Janine Herbst, NPR News in Washington.
3: 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The founder of The Bulwark lays out her playbook for defeating authoritarian populism. Available wherever books are sold.
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4: Stardate September 7th. To borrow from an advertising campaign, Jupiter is getting the red out. Its enormous eye, the Great Red Spot, has been shrinking. It's now just a third as wide as when it was first seen, and it's getting smaller all the time. The Great Red Spot is one of the most recognizable features in the solar system, but scientists still don't know that much about it. They don't know for sure how it formed, why it's shrinking, or even why it's red. They have lots of ideas, but no certain answers. The spot was discovered as early as 1831. There were suggestions that it was seen much earlier, but those sightings might have been a different feature. The spot has been tracked on a regular basis since 1878. It's between two powerful jet streams. They prevent it from wandering to different latitudes. It tops out several miles above the surrounding clouds and extends at least 150 miles below the clouds. In the late 19th century, the spot was a long oval, about as tall as Earth, but three times as wide. Today, it's roughly the same size as Earth, and the rate of shrinkage has been increasing, so it's possible that it could disappear entirely within a few decades. Look for Jupiter close below the moon at dawn tomorrow. It looks like a brilliant star. The Great Red Spot is visible through a telescope, but whether it's visible from a particular location depends on the timing. We have more sky-watching tips and much more about our amazing universe in Stardate magazine. Details at stardate.org. For the McDonald Observatory, I'm Billy Henry.
7: This is Fresh Air. I'm Dave Davies. This Labor Day, we're going to revisit a 2009 interview Terry Gross recorded with singer and songwriter Roseanne Cash. Back in 1973, when she was 18, her father Johnny Cash gave her a list of 100 essential country songs he thought she needed to know. At the time, she was more interested in writing her own songs than interpreting the songs of others. But decades later, she returned to her father's list and recorded 12 of the songs on it. The 2009 album is called, naturally, The List. Terry's interview started with Cash's version of Sea of Heartbreak. Bruce Springsteen sings with her on this one.

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0: For more than 40 years, friends, when you heard that music, the next voice you heard was Don Wooten's. Well, guess what? This week on The Conversation, we get a chance to visit with Don Wooten. Many thanks to Edgar Crockett for doing the sound engineering for a recording in Don's own home. Stick around. We're going to have a lot of fun over the next hour having a chat with the founder of this program and of WVIK itself. Stick around. Don Wooten's coming up. And here I am at a venerable dining table in a beautiful home in a storied neighborhood of Rock Island. Don Wooten, welcome back to the WVIK airwaves.
1: Well, it's always good to return.
0: Well, maybe that's where we should start, right, is with broadcasting. You came up river from Memphis a few years ago, and your first love might have been elsewhere, but it seems almost inevitable that you gravitated towards broadcasting. Tell us about how you early on got into broadcasting.
1: You know, that was not my intention. I didn't know anything about broadcasting, and there was no television in the area. So I entered the seminary, planned to stay there, but after 2 years, I realized I am not built to take orders. I'd have to live at the will of a bishop. And I thought, that's just too much. So I quit. I was going to go back to Memphis, but the college asked me to stay and offered me a chance to work my way through. So I stayed. But I was preparing to be a science teacher. And in my senior year, the speech department got a call from WOC Radio. They were going into television, and they needed some guys to work in the production department, so they sent me. And I was there in the very beginnings of television. I was on the air three times. Once as an extra voice in Pat's record shop. She mimicked records. I know, twice there. And then the B-flats quartet was invited on, and so I was there. In January of 1950, KWPC in Muscatine called the college and asked if they could send somebody to work on weekends, and they sent me again. I was stunned to find that almost everybody there knew who I was and greeted me as a friend. And that's when I began to regard television with a little caution. And sure enough, for many people, it isn't real unless they see it on TV. In the beginning, that was true in a way because it was all live, but now everything is packaged and it's really become a foil for 3-minute commercial breaks. So it has changed profoundly, but then so have I.
0: Well, I have to share a story that I've shared with many, and that is when I was working in the newsroom. There was a time when, as ever, people wanted more of your time than there was time available. And you were asked to do something for some local exposition or trade show or something. Yeah. And you said, come along, because you're going to start doing this for me. So I shadowed you. And what I found extraordinary, because this would have been about 1987, and by that time, you had still been doing the weather on the local ABC affiliate, but it had been years since you were affiliated with the CBS affiliate.
1: Yeah.
0: And I thought it was extraordinary walking around with you and having these people just awestruck by your presence and say, Don, I watch you every night on WHBF, which you had been a great legend there, but you hadn't been there in years.
1: Yeah, I know.
0: So I think I started to understand that power then.
1: Yeah, it's television is, you know, we have lived under the influence of things. Movies had a profound influence on the way Americans behaved. When you move those movies into your living room, it merely magnified that influence because they were there in your home. And now it's moved to social media. And all these things influence us in a way that I don't think is really healthy. I'm an old codger, so I can object to these things. But when you watch a movie or a TV program, your mind is generally empty, and they just pour the stuff in. Unless you've grown up reading books and have been introduced to critical thinking, you're just going to be a passive servant of these means of communication. And that's not a healthy thing.
2: Mm.
1: iPhones, cell phones. I think giving one of those to a child is like handing them a hand grenade. You shouldn't do it.
0: Mm. It is certainly the case that we no longer have the same common lexicon. We don't have the cultural canon that we once did, but it used to be that everybody knew who you meant when you said Walter Cronkite, David Brinkley.
1: Yeah.
0: Now, I couldn't tell you anybody who's broadcasting on any network news source. I just don't know. And most people don't get their news that way. They get it from
1: the internet.
0: Well, they get it from the internet, or they get it from Jon Stewart in a cable satire program or something like that, right? And one thing I did want to ask you about, Don, is the knock-on effects of the deregulation of broadcasting in the early 80s. I mean, there used to be a much greater sense of obligation from the broadcaster to the common weal. And I think that was deregulated out of existence.
1: Yeah, it was. It was a disastrous thing. There were all kinds of useful rules. You could only have one station in a market. Now we have one company controls at least three in this market. You, in total, could only have so many stations, radio and TV. Those limits are largely off. One of the things that started with Teddy Roosevelt is trust busting, because all wealth had been accumulated into a few pockets here and there, and that is not healthy. We started breaking those apart. The New Deal came in, and the whole structure of capitalism just collapsed. The New Deal changed the focus of government from serving business to serving individuals. And that is deeply resented by those who used to control the government. And starting in 1980, there's been a concerted campaign to change things back. Mm-hmm. To put the wealthy in control. And the coming election will be a test of that.
0: We keep seeing these tests, and I'm astonished at what I have seen in my voting life.
1: Yeah.
0: And the things that I cannot explain to my son and daughter whose voting lives don't extend that far back. It's really you had to be there kind of a deal. But yours is a couple times longer than mine. So when you think back,
1: oh yeah,
0: I mean, is it impossible to search for precedents, or do you just try to hit the buoys as they come by?
1: If you want a precedent for what's happening now, you got to go back to Imperial Rome. The Roman Republic was organized by the Senate, which was made up of wealthy elite people, and they were controlled by the two tribunes of the people, who could cancel anything the Senate did. But the Senate picked consuls to serve for a period of time. Julius Caesar decided to make that a power center for himself. After his assassination and the several wars that followed, it was extraordinary. His adopted nephew, Octavian, became Caesar Augustus. And after he quietly eliminated all competition, the Senate and the tribunes decided just to let him do what he wanted. And that changed the Republic into an empire. And we are in the process of starting to do that now. The Supreme Court has given President Trump unprecedented power. Normally, people in office are constrained by a sense of responsibility or shame or something, but it doesn't affect Trump at all.
0: Well, and we also, our government was structured so that when something like that happened, and I think it worked pretty well in 2016, that there was this balance of powers between the legislative, which has been pretty anemic, but also the judiciary. So the judiciary was more assertive in the first go-round. Well, I don't know, you're probably aware of this, but NOVA recently did a special on some archaeological finds that shed light on the democracy of Athens. So I watched that episode. It was fantastic. I didn't realize that nobody stood for election in the Athenian democracy. You were drawn by lots, and you served for a certain period, knowing that whatever decisions you made when you went back to being, you know, Demetrios on the street, you were going to be held accountable for those, right?
1: Oh, yeah.
0: But you weren't making a career of it. You weren't profiting from it in any way. You really had to do it for the common good. And their whole strategy was to set up structures that kept one person or one faction from becoming too powerful. And that's what I think the genius of our constitutional system has been until 2024.
1: Actually, you know, the founders were suspicious of democracy. They knew that history well. And the thing that disturbed them was that the final decisions were made by the assembly of Athenian citizens. But they could be swayed, and they were sometimes swayed to do horrible things. And they decided the people should never be allowed to elect a president or even a senator. Senators are elected by state legislatures, and they set up this awkward thing, the Electoral College, wherein each state was to pick a group of people whose job it was to select the person of greatest virtue, civic virtue. And when they met together, they discussed whom this would be. There was no campaigning for it at all. And they were to pick someone like George Washington of demonstrated virtue. That didn't last through Washington's first term because they were trying to eliminate the power of political parties they immediately formed. And so the whole structure of the Constitution, even the president, has unspoken extraordinary powers because they knew they could trust Washington. But now all that started to go out the window. We've gone through a very difficult period all the way up to the Civil War where we fought over it. And we decided that there should be no slaves. And we did Reconstruction. But the political party which pioneered the freedom of the slaves decided they wanted power more. And they cut a deal with Southern Democrats. Three states picked a different slate of electors, and the Great Compromise of, I forget what the year is, gave us a president who didn't have the votes, but he had the power. And the price they paid was to eliminate Reconstruction. It wasn't until 1965 with the Voting Rights Act that we really had a democracy where everybody had an equal shot. And the Supreme Court has undone that step by step.
0: Yeah, yeah. One more note on the Greeks before we move on to other things. But I always was frustrated that none of those great writers that you introduced us to up in Lincoln Park managed to write about Themistocles. And Themistocles was, I think, great because when they discovered huge silver deposits in the hills around Athens, the people thought this is a tremendous windfall and we'll never pay taxes again and everything will be on easy street. But he somehow convinced them that there were these folks called the Persians and they had a lot of ships. And what they needed to do was invest this windfall in a navy. So in many ways, Themistocles saved Athens from Persian subjugation. but it's always stood out in my mind. Nobody has ever since convinced a group of people to give up a shot at personal wealth for the common good.
1: That's true.
0: And I don't know how our republic has fared as well as it has for 250 years, despite the temptations to the contrary.
1: You know, there's a guy, Charles Dudley Warner, I think's his name. He was a friend of Mark Twain's. And in 1897, he said two things that still resonate. One is, everybody talks about the weather, but nobody does anything about it. And the other is, politics makes strange bedfellows. When I look at the makeup of the two parties, it's nothing the way it was when I was young. Completely different. And I look at the fact that the Republican Party now depends to a considerable extent to people who were Democratic voters, people who were factory workers and so on. And they have convinced them that the Republican Party, which is centered right now on wealth, is the one they should be supporting. And I think, how does that happen? Also, South is now a Republican bastion, used to be a Democratic bastion. There are certain segments that rise up, and as we have compromised the Constitution, first of all, by electing senators from the state, from by the public, and then later on, giving the people the chance to elect the president. All those were seen as reforms, but they haven't quite worked that way. Reforms turn around to bite us sometimes, and it certainly has in politics. It's a topsy-turvy situation, but there are strange bedfellows now in both parties. And the most passionate ones are the ones that dominate primaries. And that was another thing.
0: Yeah.
1: Candidates were picked by party leaders, but they decided, I forget one of the reform Democrats, that they should do it in primaries. The problem is people don't vote in primaries, only the passionate.
0: Yeah.
1: And so we get these strange candidates.
0: There is something interesting that, just an observation, I read in some columnist lately that a lot of people theorize that Donald Trump was somehow a reaction to a black president. And so it allowed for his rise. Where it breaks down is the Democrats did not answer with someone who was as catering to the far left as Trump was to the far right.
1: Yeah. Right?
0: Biden didn't do that. But then Trump came in the second time around and went even farther to the right. In catering to the impulses of the party. And what does that mean for the extreme ends, the far left of the Democratic Party? And we're seeing that play out in these primaries now. Folks that, I mean, if you, you know, have a relatively even pulse and blood pressure under control, you realize that as fevered as you might get at primary time, they're not going to vote for them in Saginaw or in, you know, Charleston, Illinois, or that kind of a thing. They just won't.
1: Well, you know, socialism depends on government actually owning and running everything. That doesn't work, never has, never will. Communists took it a step further by putting an autocratic center to it. When people talk about democratic socialists, you know, everybody freezes up and thinks, oh my goodness, no, no, no. It means they want to go back to the ideals of the New Deal.
0: Right.
1: Start serving the people again. But it's easy to paint them as communists or, I mean, all
0: well,
1: these terms
0: yeah.
1: and
0: have
1: they, lost meaning.
0: They clearly aren't,
1: no.
0: right? But I think this taps into what you mentioned earlier. One party has done an exceptionally good job of capitalizing on the human truth that we are motivated by fear. And if you can give someone an enemy, whether it's the commies assaulting Wisconsin in the 1950s, they weren't, or immigrants now, or communists, whatever that, you know, Trump wants us to think they are now, It's always been that way. It was the Soviets, and then it was maybe blacks in the 60s. And then, you know, maybe it was Latinos in the last 15, 20 years. If you give people an enemy, you can make them do just about anything.
1: Oh, yeah. And that's, you know, we are animals. We share with others these certain instincts. A very strong one is the herd instinct. So racism has been at the center of what the right has done from the beginning. There's also misogyny. Men have this testosterone problem, and they're afraid of women. Women should be running things, I think, for at least for a while, so we can sober up. But our problem is we use our intellect to justify instinct. We got it backwards.
0: Well, next year at the Guild, they're doing Ecclesia Zeuse.
1: Oh, yeah.
0: So that would give us a nice, idea of what things would be like. We're going to get into some Genesius Guild things here in just a little bit because they had a very strong season and they've got some very strong prospects for moving forward. But before we get off the political front, you are still engaged in political conversations on a regular basis.
1: Yeah.
0: How do you keep up?
1: It isn't easy. I always read the New York Times, Washington Post, The Economist, and The Guardian. And I subscribe to literary journals that review books, New York Times, London Times,
0: Supplement?
1: And Supplement. And every day at 4 o'clock, I tune in to see what's on CNN and MS Now, occasionally jumping over to Fox to see if they're doing anything serious. And then I watch a local news just to find out what's happening here.
0: Sure.
1: But it keeps me busy trying to keep up with all that.
0: I'm going to keep advocating that you should put WVIK into that mix of news coverage, but that's the station that you're listening to now, friends. We're going to take a quick break, but stay tuned. 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
2: 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Hey, everybody, it's Kai Rizdahl at Marketplace. 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
0: And thank you for joining us. We're back on The Conversation on WVIK, and I am thrilled that our guest this week is the founder of that august radio station, Don Wooten. Don, we should chat a little bit about this little enterprise that keeps somehow plugging along despite very much aligned national efforts to quash it.
1: Yeah.
0: But did you think this would be still plugging away back in August 25th of 1980 when WVIK signed on as the Quad Cities public station?
1: I had great hopes. It was an accident, really. When I started in politics, I owed the world $5,000. 6 years in, I owed $22,000. I thought, I've got to find a way to make some money, but I don't want to do anything that would be affected by a vote. So I told my secretary in June of 77, what I ought to do is talk Augustana into let me turn that little 10-watt sandbox they have for their students into a honking big NPR station. And Dredway was the new president. Said, if you can find a way to do it, do it. So it took 3 years and a lot of help along the way. But we got it done, and it opened so many doors for me, and so many people came through to get it done. Lee Martz at WOC was a great help, and Tish Hewitt, wonderful friend.
0: If you would, please, tell us the story of Tish Hewitt. I think it's interesting. You say one thing that you got involved in this for is because you had so much debt, and then to make it happen, you had to go and tell Tish Hewitt, you need to give me some money.
1: When I was at Bernadette and I were at a party with Tish, and she and I were talking in a corner, and she said, of course, I can never have any friends. I said, what are you talking about? This room is full of them. She said, no, money always gets in the way. And I swore I would never ask her for a dime. But we got down to the beginning of WVIK, and I discovered that the opportunity to apply for a grant we needed had just expired. And I called my friend on the board and explained the situation. He said, well, I can get it open again for a couple of days. He said, they said that we're already served by a public radio station. I said, no, that's a KIAN or something. It was a TV repeater. So he was able to use that to get me more time. But I thought, well, that's great. Where am I going to raise $50,000? And I thought, Tish Hewitt's the only one I know well enough to ask. And I swore I'd never do it, but I called her up, asked if I could meet with her and Bill. I went to their home, explained what I wanted to do. Bill was turned off immediately. And Tish saw that and said, let me call you in the morning. So she called me in the morning and said, I can give you $25,000 this year and $25,000 next year. Great. So we were able to get it done. Years later, when I asked her for, we were looking at acquiring a theater in downtown Rock Island. I went to see her to ask if she'd be interested in helping. And she said, well, I can only give you $50,000. So I said, Tish, that's wonderful, but I've got to explain to you. I told her, I swore I'd never do that. And here I have asked you a second time. She said, yes, Don. But you never ask for yourself.
0: Yeah, that's the key.
1: And suddenly I thought of the people around Tish. They had been asking her for money. I couldn't believe it. One Saturday morning, I got a call from her, and she said in a voice lower than mine, Don, you and Bernadette have to join me in the West End. We have a problem we want to deal with tonight. I said, sure. And I got the news at noon that she had died.
0: Oh.
1: Flying back. She had to go out to, I think, Omaha to fire somebody who was kind of ripping her off. And I think that emotion got to her, but she had a heart attack and was gone. That ended. Since we hadn't put that agreement in writing, the family didn't honor it.
0: Sure, sure.
1: Yeah.
0: But think about that for just a minute. It's not that you were asking her for money, but just imagine a $50,000 investment in the late 1970s, and what dividends have been paid for this community. Kids all over the region can hear the Quad City Symphony Orchestra because of Tish Hewitt's generosity.
1: Yeah.
0: People who don't have access to non-profit, public broadcasting journalism, right? I think our biggest problem in journalism is so much of it is profit-driven, except for these nodes and corners like WVIK and NPR.
1: Yeah,
0: that's all there because of that investment. It's pretty amazing.
1: That's true. And that curious turn of events got us the biggest grant that year. So, yeah, I've been so lucky throughout my life. One fortunate thing after another, and I act mostly on impulse. I don't know where they come from, but there they are. And they usually turn out to be pretty good.
0: Well, it was one of them stoic fellas, I can't remember which one, that he said, luck is nothing more than preparation intersecting with opportunity.
1: Yeah. Well,
0: so when it comes along, you're ready to go.
1: Yeah, I hadn't particularly prepared for anything, but it's when I came to buy this house, the door opened, and I thought, I'm going to die in this house.
0: Huh.
1: But I couldn't buy it. It cost too much. A year later, it was still on the market, and I figured if I sell the house we're in and get float a couple of loans, I can make it if I sell that house in 6 months. I sold the second house 6 months to the day.
0: Oh, my.
1: Yeah. I mean, luck has just followed me around like a puppy. It's wonderful.
0: Well, let's talk about another founding bit of luck, and that is the Genesius Guild. How did that ever come to be? Because you describe it to someone now, and you describe it to them very plainly, and they say, my goodness, how did little old Rock Island get to have a gem like that? Yeah. You couldn't just tell someone that 70 years ago and expect them to back it. How did you pull that one off?
1: I wanted to act. I wanted to be, I joined Playcrafters, but I was working nights at WHBF. And I spent 2 years trying to get on an afternoon shift so I could act. Finally, I was able to do it. We started doing some afternoon shows. And I called up and said, okay, I'm in. And they canceled their season. WOC had offered them a half hour in prime time once a month to do a live show. So they decided to do that instead of their season.
0: Hmm.
1: I was so frustrated.
0: Oh.
1: So I called, I was doing some teaching on the side then. I called together some students that I directed in plays at Alleman, some friends. So why don't we organize a little play group and do plays that nobody else does? And they said, fine, okay. I tried to get us organized. We met in the living room here three times. Nobody wanted to do anything but maybe act. Finally, Joel Hubbs said, look, Don, just tell us what you want us to do and we'll do it. And that's the way the guild ran for about 60 years.
0: Yep.
1: And I said, okay, we'll do a play by Henri Guyon, take off on a miracle play called St. Nicholas and the Three School Clerks. It's called The Sausage Maker's Interlude. We'll intermarshal one-act play competition. We did that in February of 57, won two trophies. And the park director said, would you be interested in doing an outdoor play? We're going to start the Starlight Concert Series. I said, sure, why not? I said, where? I said, we'll pick a park. So I went looking around. I had decided to do All My Sons up at Hawberg before I saw what was on the other side of that building in Lincoln Park.
0: Mm.
1: When I saw the circle of columns, I thought, Greek play. We'll do a Greek play. I'd never read one, but we'll do one. And as a publicity stunt, we'll do it in mask. So we did. Boy, that was a chore, a real chore. But when I saw that first play, Antigone, I was dumbstruck. I thought, this may be the best play I've ever seen. And it's more contemporary than

0: ever seen, and is more contemporary than anything else we're doing.
1: Mm-hmm.
0: So let's just keep doing this till we get it right. And then along the way, we added Shakespeare, we added opera, we had professional ballet. It was all free. It was the only such program in the United States, right here in Rock Island. But I was afraid to publicize it, because I figured the minute I do, a critic's going to come from Chicago and we'll happen to do a play that I won't be proud of. And rather than risk that, we'll just keep it local. I probably should have, because Janice's Guild is pretty darn good in all their plays.
1: Well, the reason I think you should rest easy on that regret is by not making it a big deal in Chicago in some sort of Tanglewood West or something like that, you were able to attract people who thought up until that moment they had no business being part of drama.
0: Yeah.
1: And then when they became part of a drama, it opened up new vistas for them.
0: Yeah.
1: And it used to be some point of pride for you that every show had somebody who had never been on a stage, never memorized a line. And when you would see how those people's lives would flourish, it was really extraordinary. So it's kind of good that you kept it somewhat homegrown and rustic.
0: Well, I've always been a little hesitant about self-publicity. And I was even in the Senate. I didn't want to get out in front of anything. I was always ready to back somebody else in a project. And I think that served me well. It, the Genesis Guild, I've told this story before, but after one Greek tragedy, this couple came up to me and thanked me for doing Greek tragedy. Said, "Well, this is the last one we're going to see because we're getting too old to drive." I said, "Oh, where do you come from?" Said, "New Jersey." I said, "What?" He says, "There's no place else we can see these plays." That's when we started investigating who was in the audience, and I was astounded at the range of the audience across Illinois and Iowa and the number of states that were represented. I'm sure they weren't like that couple from New Jersey, but there they were. And that was I was just amazed.
1: Well, you talked about doing that for 60 years. There are many things that you have done for decades on end, and I just have great memories of, to describe to the listener what these heady days were like. This would be in the 80s, maybe. You were still doing the weather for a local station, and we would all gather getting ready for a show, and then all of a sudden, Don would have to leave with a bare, I'm sure, 30 seconds to spare to jump on the air, give the forecast, and then you would hustle back and help tear down the set because the show was over by that time. You were so hyper-engaged, and when you were in Springfield, you were doing things that nobody had thought of before. You never let the hamstringing of a merciless clock stop you from committing to things. You managed to balance so many things, and you were doing WVIK then at the same time. You're doing all these things, and now you're in a season of your life after those decades when you are not constantly running from thing to thing to thing to thing, but I know from reading your work that your mind is still jumping from thing to thing. So the question is, Don, how is it to make that transition from action, action, action, motion, movement, to reflection?
0: It's difficult.
1: I can only imagine.
0: It is difficult, but I am not foolish. When my body tells me you can't stand up without holding on to something, then I don't try without holding on to something. That fall I took in May changed a lot of things. It's left me with blood on the brain, and I have a hematoma on my skull, and I have congestive heart failure and all kinds of things. So I have to adjust to that. As long as my mind remains alive, I can put up with all of that. I really can. When that goes, I want out. Because the life of the mind And the mind is the great thing.

0: thinking we humans have. There were hominids around on the Earth who didn't have that ability until a Homo sapiens came out of Africa. Unfortunately, we brought with us a tendency to kill people, but we did have this ability to think. And I'm appalled at how seldom we try to engage that in ourselves and in each other. When I taught school at Alleman, it was the hardest job I ever had, part-time, standing in front of 20 kids and trying to find a way to get them to think, not just absorb the information, but think about it, discuss it, argue about it, because it's the ability to think that makes the difference. And I think that's the greatest gift we have.
1: Yeah. So something about thinking and tying into an earlier thread in the conversation, neuroscience tells us that when we are afraid and our amygdala is popping off, we are incapable of complex thought. The frontal lobe just shuts down until we can kick it back in. And what you just described is that concern, that alarm, that people can be so easily made to not think. Yeah. What are some of the tips that you've picked up over the years? Because you've been engaged in a lot of contentious issues. How do you, Don, short circuit fear and keep the frontal lobe engaged?
0: I don't know that you can ever completely short circuit fear, but it helps that if you spend a lot of time thinking about things, you recognize something phony the minute it appears. You recognize somebody's trying to appeal to racism in you. I grew up as a Southerner. I understand racism. It's deep in me, and I have to turn it off when it asserts itself.
1: Yeah.
0: If I hadn't had that little incident with Sammy when I was 6 years old, I don't know exactly how my mind would have gone. But to be deprived of a friend because he was black and I was white enraged me so that I never bought into the Southern business of racism. And it's a subtle thing. It's so easy to transfer that to immigrants, people who are different skin color, different religions and all that. Our principles, which were not exactly followed by our founders, but it's right there. All men are created equal, endowed by their creator with certain unalienable rights, life, liberty, and the pursuit of happiness. Originally, that was to be pursuit of property.
1: Yeah.
0: Thank God it was changed to pursuit of happiness. And it has taken us all these years to fully, well, not to fully, but almost fully realize that. Yet to go back to the teachings of Jesus to find another example of somebody stating the equality of all humans.
1: Right. And in part, you know, we owe some of that to the Romans because there were other religious thinkers whose lives and universes were not as diverse as being on the fringes of the Roman Empire. Right. And Jesus had to deal with that. So he could say neither Jew nor Greek. Right. Because there were more than just the Jews around him. Right.
0: Yeah.
1: Well, this is very fascinating for me, and I appreciate getting your thoughts on these things. I had the great occasion to have several long conversations with Conrad Bergendorf after he turned 100. We're still waiting for you, Don. So just hurry up there. To think about some of the things he said, and I'll never forget, he was giving an interview once, and I was just observing, and he said, this was in 1995, and he said, well, we really need to keep an eye on China. And my initial response was, oh my goodness, are we veering into xenophobia or something? But the past 25, 30 years have shown he was prescient. China was not the economic powerhouse it was in 1995, right, that it is today. And I don't know, do you sometimes find yourself with these epiphanies that come from observing things closely for decades?
0: I don't know that I would have anything on that scale, but I recognize China is an older civilization and wiser than we are. You know, you talk about our religious differences. They're mostly about ceremony.
1: Yeah.
0: I know the down south, the Baptists and the Catholics, oh boy, the Baptists have no use for Catholics. And why? Because they dunk and we sprinkle in baptism. What difference does it make? I got to meet some nuns, Buddhist nuns, not long ago, just briefly, but they were putting together some cloths, painted cloths, and the head of the group said, let's make one for Mr. Don. And I hang it, I keep it hanging on the wall between my bedroom and the bathroom, so I see it every day. It's, my religion is very simple. My religion is kindness, the Dalai Lama.
1: Mm-hmm.
0: That's all you need. Just be kind.
1: Yeah. Earlier, when you were talking about racism, you know, you came from a particular time and place in the country, but it's by no means limited there and by no means limited to the South. I grew up in Rock Island. I saw what racism could look like. I know that it's in my heart that I have to be kind in response. But I'll never forget, I was 15 years old and I was visiting a relative in Southern California, and everybody wanted to be in LA, right? There was nothing more advanced and culturally aware than LA, right? But I watched four or five white children, young boys, be so rude and aggressive to an African American boy of about the same age, because there were four of them and one of him. And that was the lesson for me, is don't read your own press notices. Be aware of what you might be part of and what you should not be part of.
0: It's important to remember that the brain takes a long time to develop fully. We start out with a lot of impulses and reactions and so on. When you're born, you have two talents, grasping and sucking. And then as you are out of the womb, suddenly the connections start. But the right brain is equally in action with the left brain until the age of about 5 to 7, when the left brain kind of shuts down some all of that noise. When little children talk to an imaginary playmate, they see them. They get answers from them. But once that closes down, unless you're schizophrenic, then the brain continues to grow. When you hit your adolescence, you get this flood of hormones that really screws things up, because you don't have a full brain until you're in your mid-20s, or for men, until 30s. And the last thing to fully develop is the forebrain, where judgment sits. That's why teenagers do crazy things all the time. You just got to understand that they don't have a full brain. How we're going to manage this?
1: Yeah. Well, Don, we're chatting in midway through your 10th decade, right? Yeah. I am fascinated when I read your weekly columns and get a chance to converse with you in any format, that you are constantly curious. Something that has grown in intrigue to me in the last 10 years is evolutionary psychology. I find it fascinating.
0: Yeah.
1: But what are some of the subjects in this most recent span of your journey that have captured your imagination?
0: Well, I've always wondered about life. That's been the big question. What is life? Where did it come from? We don't have a clue. I mean that. We talk about it, but we don't have a clue. There is a book called Becoming Earth, where a guy suggests, once he visited mines 2 miles deep and found living creatures who seemed to be eating rock and excreting soil. And he thought, wait a minute, maybe the earth we're standing on was created this way. Maybe life was here in the boiling beginning of the planet, because it had to retreat as the planet froze a couple of times. But life was never extinguished, and it won't stop. It wants to keep reproducing. B, it has to kill and eat other living things to survive. 3, to be healthy, it needs play. I mean, But the whole business of life is so mysterious. It just confounds me. But that's the thing that I have thought more about than anything else, but I don't have any answers.
1: Not to get too personal, but I know that you and my father were friends, and he was a huge admirer of yours.
0: He was a great man.
1: Well, the joke in our family was he left us rather suddenly. And my mother said, you know, he was kind of a seeker religiously and philosophically. And so the joke was, we had a pool. How was he going to go out? Was it going to be Lutheran, Mennonite, conservative Jew, Muslim?
0: Quaker.
1: Yeah, she said he went out a Quaker.
0: Yeah.
1: So where do you find yourself these days? I know that you're deeply shaped by your Catholicism.
0: Yeah.
1: Where do you find yourself?
0: I find myself just kind of floating on the outside. I'm physically unable to go to Mass and have been for quite a while. And I appreciate the rituals of the church. I grew up loving the music, the ceremony, the Latin, all of it. When John Paul II said we're going to go to the language of the people, that really upset a lot of people because they were fixated on the rituals. The rituals aren't that important. It's the idea. It's the idea of equality and treating everybody well, no matter what. Look at Dorothy Day, who ran this house. Some of the people there were rude, ungracious, filthy, wouldn't stay clean. And the people that worked with her were appalled, but Dorothy said, no, we have to take care of them. I thought, now there's a Christian. There's a deep Christian. I've known a couple of those in my life, and they make me ashamed.
1: Well, so we were talking about this a bit earlier, too. It isn't just the idealism. We were talking about communism, socialism, and so forth. Biggest mistake is to think that the Nordics are social. They're hugely capitalist societies. They really love their toys. But they get that the well-being of the individual is inextricably linked with the well-being of the collective. And if the collective is ill, the individual cannot thrive. And I wonder if there's any hope of us getting back to that aspect of the New Deal understanding of the world.
0: I don't know, maybe temporarily, but look, Kai, the global warming is going to be our disaster. We have not acted to head it off. And once that takes hold, people living in the equator are going to want to move up here. They don't happen to have the same skin color. We always look at government expenditures. If it goes for somebody we don't have much regard for, we think, wait, why don't they spend that on me? We spend plenty on ourselves. But if we don't have a more universal view of things, it's all going to end in chaos.
1: Yeah.
0: It really is. I've said over and over again, it has yet to be determined if there is any survival value in intelligence. Because if we don't use it better, no, we're sunk.
1: You know, I really wish we could end on a cheerier note, because we're just about out of time, Don.
0: But, you know, going along, life is great.
1: You know, and I got to say, mine has been great because of you. So, Don Wooten, thank you. We are just about out of time, but so grateful to have you on The Conversation on WVIK. Next week, I don't even know who's guest. I've just been thinking about this week. Don, thank you.
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4: Hello, I'm Yilke Öksal.
5: And I'm Chris Howden. Coming up on As It Happens...
4: A tempest in a teacup. As the Canada-U.S. trade war continues to boil, I'll speak with two women who own tea companies on either side of the border. They tell us no amount of bitterness between politicians will weaken their bond.
5: And flutter disbelief. A bioacoustician describes the thrill of using fossilized insect wings to recreate the songs of cricket ancestors millions of years ago and gives us a sense of what those songs may have sounded like.
4: Those stories and more coming up for you on the Monday edition of As It Happens.

0: They've traveled 5,000 kilometers. They're going to travel 3,000 more kilometers. And they've got some tips about making the journey, although they may not love the word tips, given that they're traveling by canoe. Three Torontonians are paddling across Canada, taking a lesser-used northern route to raise money for True North Aid, which supports remote and northern Indigenous communities. Paddlers Will Weiss and Nolan Aziz checked in with the CBC as they made their way across Saskatchewan and shared the tale of one very long day of their voyage.
1: We had a pretty hard day. We had some water quality issues because of the algal blooms. And so we're paddling, and it's near the end of the day, and we stop by this river. And it seems like all the wildlife had the exact same idea as us, because we saw four bears and some sandhill cranes all right at the mouth of the river, probably doing the same thing we were doing, getting some water away from the algae. So, you know, we got our water, kept paddling another couple of kilometers, set up camp, and we're like, okay, you know, time to go to bed. Everything's done. Hop in the tent, and we hear outside the tent the, like, the bear made very kind of human noises. It was humming a lot. And so we hear it, and we're like, okay, we got to get rid of this bear. So we hop out of the tent, and we make a bunch of noise, and it kind of runs off. And then we realize when we go outside that we've camped right next to a very, very large bush of Saskatoon berries.
2: Oh, that'll do it.

0: Robin Morgan believed feminist issues affected every aspect of life, so she made them the center of hers. The renowned writer and activist died on Saturday. She was 85. Ms. Morgan started out as a child actor. By the 1960s, the civil rights movement and protests against the Vietnam War had led her to activism, especially when she realized that women on the left were often sidelined. So she decided to do what she could to ensure their voices were heard. Ms. Morgan edited the 1970 anthology Sisterhood is Powerful, which the American Library Association named one of the 100 most influential books of the 20th century. Later, she became the editor-in-chief of Ms. Magazine, and in 2005, she founded the Women's Media Center alongside Gloria Steinem and Jane Fonda. Some of the views Ms. Morgan expressed in the 1970s no longer align with mainstream feminist values. At a conference in 1973, she protested the presence of transgender musician Beth Elliott. But 2 years ago, when she spoke to the New York Times, she said she believed that, quote, trans rights are human rights, and added, it's complicated, unquote. Ms. Morgan spoke to As It Happens in 1993, when she made the decision to step away from Ms. Magazine, which under her leadership had gone ad-free.
1: I'm extremely proud of the work that I've been able to do with the new Ms., the liberated ad-free Ms. that we relaunched in 1990. But the real me is a writer, and always has been. And I had, in fact, promised that I would come on board as editor-in-chief in December of 1989 to reconceive the magazine, to free it of advertisers, to totally revamp it, to make it international, which I felt was imperative, to bring back quality poetry and fiction and do the thing that everybody in the magazine world said couldn't be done, make it a success at the highest possible level of respect to both writers and readers, and without advertising.
2: Yeah, well, that was the kicker. In 1990, when that was planned, it certainly sounded like a very nice idea.
1: Utterly crazy.
2: But pretty crazy.
1: You're right. Well,
2: I think most people in the business thought it wouldn't work. And also, I think there was another element that made some people pessimistic. There was a kind of fading of feminist issues. At least that was what many people perceived. So how come none of that came true? And here you are.
1: The fading of feminist issues, of course, never happened. It was a media myth. I mean, the media down here in the U.S. had invented the phrase post-feminist era, which made me crazy. I mean, I thought, well, what, the revolution happened? I must have been in the shower. You know, no woman is getting raped. We're always getting, you know, equal pay. There's no problem about reproductive freedom. We have equal power in all the legislatures of the world. There's no war. This is marvelous. I mean, gee, I missed it all. Obviously, it was not and is not a post-feminist era. On the contrary, I kept running around saying it's the beginning of the post-patriarchal era.
2: Well, in those 3.5 years, has the feminist movement changed? Noticeably, as you've seen it going across your desk, has it become something different from what it was in 3.5 years ago?
1: Well, you know, it changes all the time. I think the thing that we can all tend to forget is that this is not a minority movement; that women are, in fact, a majority of the human species. So, on the one hand, that means that all issues are women's issues, whether it's the economy or war or literacy or sexuality. I mean, everything. There is no such thing as a woman's issue. On the other hand, it keeps on growing, and communications get more sophisticated, and we keep on being in touch with each other. It's also true that you begin to see a whole new, what can I call it, perhaps temporary, but at least a pleasant respect in the media for the yet again new renaissance of the women's movement in the States.
0: From our archives, the late feminist activist and writer Robin Morgan, talking to As It Happens guest host Robert Fulford in 1993. Ms. Morgan died on Saturday. She was 85.
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8: Hey, we're all looking for the answer. Nuclear power is the answer, right? I mean, depends on the question. But nations worldwide are pouring money into an atomic renaissance, according to Politico.com. The reason to confront rising temperatures and exploding electricity demand. I want your demand exploding. Take it from me. But climate change showed this summer how those plans could be at risk. Nuclear plants across Europe were forced to halt or curtail generation last month as heat waves and drought plunged river levels to record lows, depriving reactors of cooling water. Bulgaria's sole nuclear plant throttled supply. Romania blew up a rock to keep the water flowing, but was eventually forced to shutter both of its reactors. Hungary narrowly avoided shutting down its only nuclear plant, which provides half the country's electricity, but slashed production by three quarters. In France, a record number of reactors had to halt or cut output. That prompted some governments and companies to question whether their multi-billion euro plans to build new plants should be adjusted to account for the rising threats of climate-related disasters. Well, welcome to the club. Hungarian Prime Minister Peter Magyar is reconsidering expansion plans, citing a cooling system that he said is unfit to deal with global warming. Romania's energy ministry says in a statement that the country isn't backtracking on its nuclear ambitions, but that events this summer, quote, reinforces the importance of ensuring that future projects are appropriately assessed against a broad range of climate, hydrological, environmental, and energy system conditions, unquote. That'll take some time. The impacts come as nuclear power's popularity is resurging. Wars, data centers, and climate change, paradoxically, are driving the rebound. A coalition of European Union countries wants to boost generation 50% by mid-century. I say we move mid-century to later in the century. In the U.S., the Trump administration aims to quadruple nuclear thing over the same period, in part to account for the explosion, don't let it explode, of energy-intensive infrastructure for AI like data centers. Sounding kind of circular, isn't it? Europe is the fastest warming continent. Congratulations, there'll be a prize. It's particularly exposed to climate risks because many of its reactors were built along inland rivers or depend on cooling ponds that are vulnerable to drought. In Europe, South Asia, and some areas of the U.S., like your Arizona and your Texas, the biggest threats are drought and rising water temperatures. In coastal North America and other parts of Asia, it's hurricanes and typhoons. They can damage power lines, but and then there's jellyfish, which thrive in warming waters and clogged pumping systems at a French plant last month. We can't supply you with electricity because the jellyfish are clogging our plants. It was the second year in a row it happened on the same day. It's like the jellyfish have calendars. Despite this summer's problems, leaders so far say the promise of nuclear power is too big to abandon. Sounds like me. Hello, welcome to the show.

0: From Santa Monica, California, home of the homeless, I'm Harry Shearer, welcoming you to this edition of the show. And the good news continues with news of the warm. I think I will.
1: Soft, listen to the warm. 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
0: And here's good news for people who want to avoid problems at the Strait of Hormuz. The Panama Canal Authority has implemented its first transit restrictions this year due to severe drought. Like it's a thing. This reduces daily crossings to 34 ships from the usual 36. Not a huge. The measure aims to conserve water resources in the artificial lakes, which supply the interoceanic route and provide potable water to more than half of Panama's population. Guess they want to pot it. The drought is exacerbated by the El Nino phenomenon. It's resulted in a 34% deficit in rainfall over the past months. That shortage has led to a significant increase in the cost of transit for ships. Recent auctions for priority passage have reached multi-million dollar figures. So don't go buying stuff now. The reduction in transit through the Panamax and Neo-Panamax locks is part of a progressive adjustment plan to manage the water levels in the lakes. According to Telesur, it's a news source in Panama, official projections indicate that the draft limit will continue to decrease progressively until the summer season down there due to the persistence of dry conditions. And Al Jazeera reports that the actual cut in daily vessel transits will be down to 34 from 40 and then down to 32. The strain has exponentially increased the auctions for reserve quotas for ships arriving without prior planning. In recent days, the extraordinary transit costs have reached multi-million dollar figures for the largest vessels seeking to avoid delays. The high demand for passages through the Panama Canal is partly due to the diversion of energy ships transporting liquefied natural gas from Western Asian routes to the Asian market. Hydrocarbon transport companies are using the Central American route to ensure compliance with international delivery times amid disruptions in other global routes. I wonder what those could be. The Panama Canal will maintain constant monitoring of lake levels, will the authority there, to adjust water-saving measures in the coming months. Projections suggest operational restrictions will extend until early next year to prevent a greater paralysis in global commerce. But, you know, we run the Straits at home. News of the warm. And now, news of the godly. Not so warm. Deadline Buffalo, New York. About 900 survivors of clergy abuse in the Buffalo Catholic Diocese. There's another one. We'll soon vote on a $326 million settlement. This is part of a process that's been in the works for years, according to a local TV station there, WIVB-TV. Since the diocese filed for bankruptcy way back in February 2020, it's been the longest settlement process involving priest sexual abuse cases in the country. Okay. So the medal goes to Buffalo. Attorney Steve Boyd represents many of the victims. He sat down with the TV station to explain the process and what he thinks the outcome could be. Quote, we think overwhelmingly the survivors, will vote yes. It's been the history. That's what happened in Syracuse. That's what happened in Rochester, he says. Well, those are neighboring New York state cities, which apparently have much the same problem. There's an expert who's an allocator. The allocator is hired by the Survivors Committee. He will read through all the proofs of claim, and then he will allocate different amounts based on the severity of each individual claim, according to the attorney. I think a lot of our clients, he says, are less concerned about the money and more concerned about the acknowledgement of what they went through. There are also going to be non-monetary provisions in here for child protection in the future, so this never happens again, unquote. Going to hold you to that, sir. And survivors of child rape and other sexual abuse within New Orleans Roman Catholic Archdiocese learned this week that $641,000 or so is the most they can individually get under the settlement approved last December that resolves a years-long bankruptcy case involving the Archdiocese. Why don't they just hold services in bankruptcy courts and save those amounts were communicated in letters that hundreds of clergy abuse survivors participating in the New Orleans Archdiocese's bankruptcy began receiving this week. The figures are well below a $2.4 million jury verdict that was awarded to an unrelated Louisiana religious sexual abuse survivor last June of last year, after the state's legislature temporarily eliminated filing deadlines for such cases. The amounts, and this is reported by the British newspaper The Guardian and WWL-TV in New Orleans, those amounts were substantially below out-of-court settlements that a handful of clergy abuse survivors in the New Orleans area have reached in the verdict's aftermath with Catholic institutions not affected by the bankruptcy, which evidently have been more or less comparable to the jury award. Survivors say the amounts in the letters aren't just insulting, but also the latest evidence of the disproportionate advantage enjoyed by the more than 40 Catholic institutions that have gone to federal court to declare bankruptcy amid the financial fallout of that church's worldwide clergy molestation scandal, including nearly 30 such groups that have settled. Quote, this whole thing's a farce, says Aaron Hebert. He was abused by Lawrence Hecker, not Heller, a late convicted child rapist and longtime archdiocesan priest. Richard Kuhn, who's testified to being molested by three men with links to the archdiocese, added, quote, there's a lot of survivors that are hurting right now, unquote, driving the despair those two described are two elements. The $305 million settlement that the Archdiocese, as well as its insurers, agreed to pay last December to clergy abuse survivors to resolve that bankruptcy case, and a 0-100 point system that describes each individual victim's suffering and resultant payment. Settlement disclosure documents that disgusted victims virtually from the outset detail how points would be assigned based on the nature of the abuse. Among other elements, rape equated to 75 points within the system, oral or digital abuse was 56 units, grooming behavior was 5. Nothing was free. Additionally, the Archdiocese and others made comments in open court promising payments by the end of spring of this year. The process instead dragged, with settlement trustee Don Massey filing motions in court to get the church to turn over records needed to make payment determinations. So the survivors shared their payouts. Hebert had been awarded 56 points. That was $359,000. Meanwhile, having endured rape and oral sexual abuse by multiple clergy predators, Kuhn was allocated 98 points. He said it was shocking that he didn't get the 100% given the circumstances surrounding his claim. Three bankruptcy claimants all expressed disbelief that allocation letters given to survivors failed to break down precisely how the claim evaluator arrived at their points total. The missives just contained the final sum and an acknowledgement that the bankruptcy may have required them, quote, to revisit deeply personal and difficult experience, unquote. Survivors have a month to ask for reconsideration. Without the basis for the points total, they're left to guess why they didn't receive what they expected. Here's another example. After pressing a case which led to a child rape conviction and sentence of life imprisonment for the priest, Hecker, Neil Duan was allocated just 75 points. He got no additional points for his role in Hecker's successful prosecution. The system had called for that. Quote, "Now we know how much it cost a priest to rape a boy," said Duhan. Sources familiar with the process, say more than 800 abuse claims were given points allocations. Among them were more than 100 that got scores of zero, such as for claiming abuse by a predator or entity not affiliated with the archdiocese. Sources said about $56 million from the settlement was being temporarily held back to account for successful appeals, and any remaining money held back would then be redistributed to survivors based on their points. If they want to appeal that result, it's going to cost them $1,000 out of pocket. Kuhn Herbert and another victim said such factors convinced them that bankruptcy court was the wrong venue to be fairly compensated for their abuse, despite assertions by the archdiocese that it was the venue providing the most equitable solution. As one of the three said, quote, "The bankruptcy was all about protecting the church," unquote. News of the Godly.

0: Ladies and gentlemen, you may not remember this, but on July 16th of this year, not that long ago, the felon-in-chief gave a primetime speech about election integrity in which he attempted to revive long disproven doubts about the legitimacy of the 2020 election. Well, why wouldn't he? He had alleged that China had sought to interfere with the electoral process, called on Congress to enact stricter voting requirements ahead of the midterms. A day earlier, the senior vice president of programming for the Fox Business Network sent a text message to the producers of Maria Bartiromo's show on that network, guiding them to forego coverage of the speech, the Trump speech, on her show. This most likely was because Fox News and Fox Business had been subjected to multiple defamation lawsuits relating to claims made by Trump and his supporters regarding the 2020 elections. There was already a $800 million+ judgment in favor of Dominion voting systems, which they had accused of being rigged somehow. Somehow also the messages from Giordano ended up being relayed by Bartiromo to the White House. On Friday, Trump, you've heard of him, posted it in a thing on Truth Social, quote, "I can't believe Maria Bartiromo is no longer going to have her great shows on Fox News and Fox Business. Three different shows, always number one. Maria is a total professional and a true warrior," unquote. Bartiromo's decision to alert the administration to internal guidance may have infuriated management, but she could also make the case that she was simply informing a guest, like whoever was going to talk after the speech, of a programming change. We don't really know, do we? I know some of us care.
1: Who's bothering Rupert?
2: It's Donald. Been a while.
1: It's been a good while. I figured you were busy figuring out whether Iran is a war or not.
2: Rupert, I don't say this publicly, but it's barely a skirmish.
1: Well, I admire your restraint. Donald, I don't want to be rude, but at my age, I don't have time for extended conversations. What's up?
2: Rupert, you look great. You make 93 look like 80.
1: Thank you, Donald. And if I may, I return the compliment.
2: Really?
1: Yes, you make 80 look like 93. So
2: I wanted to congratulate you on getting all the lawsuit stuff over with.
1: Not totally, mate. We've still got the Smartmatic lawsuit.
2: Yeah, let me give you a little tip, okay? Every time you mention them, you should call them Dumbmatic. Drive them nuts.
1: Noted. And aside from that, your midterms are looking a bit dodgy. You do know I prefer backing winners.
2: Hey, don't believe the polls.
1: Well,
2: I don't, especially yours. We got so many ways to dominate the midterms, you're going to want to endorse me again. And I'm not running yet. But listen, I'm calling with a simple question. Why'd you get rid of Maria Bartiromo? She was the best-looking thing on Fox News since Geraldo got his skin lightened.
1: A, that didn't happen.
2: Well,
1: and B, I didn't fire Maria. I just let her contract lapse slowly like an underfed wombat. And you knew better than anyone, you should, that she slipped private Fox News internal documents to a certain Donald.
2: Oh, look, I didn't read them, and Natalie said they were yesterday's news, so...
1: So, let me put it this way. Most beautiful girl on the morning news. You'd see her, believe her, Maria.
2: She made all my arguments in high heel shoes. A one girl

just voyaged a gal named Maria. Was loyal for so long, then started doing wrong by me. Maria, on the air she was pushing the right line, but it was like she worked for Nightline, shared our memos just like a spy. Maria, she's almost as bad as Sharia, confiding at night in a White House chum. She cost us quite a sum. Now she can go cover

0: to the White House cafeteria. Each day at the podium, she'll feed the press Imodium for me.
1: Maria, say was loud on my channels each morning. But her phone calls should have been a warning. She thought my anchors were free.
0: You'll never have anyone as central casting as Maria. Like a treat from a great pizzeria. Stars aren't born, but they're made.
1: Out is how she will fade.
0: Maria. So, there's no way to change your mind?
1: Oh, we could swap sons. James could be your problem.
0: Yeah, well, I'll mention it to Natalie. And Melania, too, of course, but...
1: Don, sorry to cut this. Not as short as it should have been. But I've got to chair a meeting on what time election night we declare the midterms officially law, so...
0: Okay, pal. I was going to slip you Pete Hegseth's testosterone booster, but...

a modulation only AI could pull off. Deadline Chennai, India, when Kripa Vaidyanathan's 27-year-old niece died in an Alaskan car crash in 2024. Her family in Chennai, India, felt shell-shocked. They questioned why this tragedy would befall them when they had such immense faith in God. That's when they turned to artificial intelligence chatbots. This from the AP. Quote, it was a lot easier trying to get answers and peace of mind because ChatGPT is not judging you. We found a compassionate guru now, but even he only has limited time. AI is accessible anytime. Unquote. This unfettered access, which can be challenging to find among human gurus, is what's drawing more people to AI for spiritual guidance. A big step, particularly in Hinduism, where gurus are part of culture and deemed necessary to attain moksha, liberation from the cycle of birth, death, and reincarnation. These chatbots are powered by LLMs. Those are AI systems that generate responses by using advanced statistics and troves of text, including sacred ones like Bhagavad Gita from Hinduism. Users can explore spiritual answers to personal problems and existential questions at any time without the typical hurdles of connecting with an in-demand guru and paying for their services. AI's rising popularity has even encouraged some successful gurus to launch their own chatbots. Meanwhile, congressional lawyers are struggling to manage a flood of legislative proposals generated using AI tools, many of them riddled. I say riddled with errors and shoddy language. Riddled with shoddy language, ladies and gentlemen. For your listening pleasure, the strain on the House Office of Legislative Counsel is increasing as more congressional offices and outside groups rely on generative AI to draft legislation. That's according to interviews with 8 current and former officials talking to Politico. They said AI's ability to quickly generate mountains of text is forcing the Office of Legislative Counsel lawyers to spend significantly more time reviewing and rewriting the proposals. In many cases, the drafts are plagued by mistakes that could ripple well beyond Washington, tying up the passage of legislation. That doesn't happen. And risking lawsuits over erroneously cited statutes or incorrect legal definitions. AI's arrival on Capitol Hill means that the rapidly advancing technology already threatening to disrupt software, warfare, Hollywood, and a lot of other industries could soon shape laws that affect millions of Americans in unpredictable ways. Quote, AI is good for a lot of stuff, unquote, says Daniel Schumann, executive director of the nonprofit American Governance Institute, but it's not capable of drafting legislation that you would want to enact into law. He said, staffers and outside groups are going to Claude or ChatGPT to draft the legislative language itself, said one person who has advised office staff on the technology. Given the errors AI tools generate, the Office of Legislative Counsel spends more time trying to fix AI drafted legislation than it would take for them to draft it from scratch, said that person.

said that person. But that person didn't say it from scratch. The process of training an AI model becomes a paradox at scale. The more it remembers, the less it remembers about the source of its memories. This from the British tech journal, The Register. MIT computer scientists went looking for a way to attribute AI model output to specific training data in the hope that understanding could inform AI regulation. What they found, described in a paper titled, well, it's almost unreadable title, looks like it will actually make regulation more difficult. Scientific journal Nature Communications is publishing the paper. The authors, affiliated with MIT's Computer Science and Artificial Intelligence Laboratory, the CSAIL, note that diffusion models like Midjourney and Stable Diffusion have become widely used tools for generating artifacts, including images, audios, and video. Diffusion models have also attracted lawsuits from artists who argue that copies of their work included in training data have enabled AI models to reproduce their output and artistic style. In one such ongoing copyright case from 3 years ago, the plaintiffs have been trying to convince the court to make the defendant Midjourney provide the data sets used to train its models. The plaintiffs allege that Midjourney made its training data set by scraping images associated with specific artists' names for the express purpose of enabling its model to mimic those artists' expressive content. Being able to attribute model output to the content they ingested during training, well, that would help people understand how models function. I like models when they function. And would have various applications, including machine unlearning, data poisoning, model interpretability, fairness, and privacy, the scientists wrote in their paper. Furthermore, given the contemporary adoption of these models for creative and commercial purposes, attributability also carries ethical, policy, financial, and legal implications. But it turns out attributing model output to a specific input gets more difficult as models get larger. Here we show that attribution, characterized as the task of locating a part of the training data that can be held responsible for a generated sample, can become impossible if a model is trained on a sufficiently large corpus of data, the authors said. We find that the more data a model is trained on, the less attributable its generated samples become, a phenomenon we now refer to as attribution decay. And nothing you can brush with that. The president of OpenAI, Greg Brockman, has claimed the world has entered a new era of artificial general intelligence after the release of his company's latest model, Astra, not Half Astra, which it described as the world's most intelligent and aligned model. He made the claim only weeks after a serious AI safety incident involving other models under its development. Brockman said, If we fast forward a couple of years and we look back and say when it was really that AGI was created, I think it's going to be about this time, and I think it might be about this model. It's because they solved 100-year-old math problems. Like, that's the only thing you want to do with intelligence, or big intelligence. OpenAI says Astra was a major advance for scientific discovery, mathematics, and health. Could fill out tax returns, draw architectural visualizations, order food. I didn't order this. No, I did. Astra has what OpenAI calls a critical level of cybersecurity capability. That means it may hack into software in a way that, according to the company's own classification, could lead to catastrophe from unilateral actors hacking military or industrial systems or open AI infrastructure. But OpenAI says it's carefully aligned to refuse to comply with advanced cybersecurity tasks, like finding unknown flaws which create openings for malicious hackers. But OpenAI's chief scientist says as models get more capable, understanding exactly what they can

0: do gets harder. Confidence in monitoring how the AIs are behaving may constrain further development. We would not accept degradation in our ability to monitor alignment, that means sandboxing. Beyond a certain level, we have to be willing to slow down or withhold further scaling where our confidence and safety is not sufficient. Yeah, they're going to do that. Once again, ladies and gentlemen, just a note, you want to protect high security installations, electric plants, nuclear plants, you know, potato plants, water filtration facilities and distribution facilities. You don't need to trust those guys to align and remember and do all that. Just disconnect those machines, those plants, those facilities from the public internet. They can have their own little private intranets to communicate with each other. But, you know, they don't have to be open to AGI. And now, the apologies of the week. Mel Gibson has issued an apology amid backlash over his recent appearance at a fan expo in Canada. There, the Oscar winner mocked an interpreter while walking on stage to attend his retrospective Q&A. Video of the incident was widely circulated on social media platforms, with Gibson condemned for his insensitive actions. You know, an interpreter, like a sign language thing. Quote, sometimes when you get pushed out on a stage in a spotlight, your mind is all over the place, and sometimes spontaneous, thoughtless idiocy is displayed, he said. There was no intended maliciousness attached, and I certainly apologize to anyone who was upset by it. Unquote. Journalist Ross Barkin has apologized for failing to properly cite other journalists' work in his New York Magazine columns. That's after the magazine dropped him following an independent review that found attribution problems in 67 of his columns. None of them genuinely were willful or intentional, he said. In the course of writing many columns a week, I did not use citations as aggressively as I should have, and did not paraphrase well enough. He added, he never intended to crib from anyone's work, and apologized to journalists whose work he did not properly cite. Barkin said he would take some time away and pledged to do a much better job going forward. Going backward would not make for a better job. Bill Maher, age 70, according to the Daily Beast, apologized for his on-air claims that most Trump-endorsed candidates lost primaries after he received a text message from 80-year-old Trump himself. Quote, I said last week, I'm quoting myself, Trump used to win all his endorsements. Now he's winning almost none of them, Maher said. I heard from this one viewer who was very upset about this. Contact me directly. The viewer was Trump and continued to explain that the two text. Quote, I'm glad we do, Maher said. I'd rather have communication. He sent me a lot of information, and I promised if this is not true what I said, I will say it on the air. He's right. I did overstate it. That wasn't true. Overstated. That was so hard to not be a dick about everything. Unquote. Deadline New York, the Metropolitan Museum of Art is canceling its planned exhibit honoring British designer John Galliano, which had led to severe backlash in the Jewish community and beyond because of the designer's past anti-Semitic and racist statements. The museum said this week the exhibit, which had been planned as next May's Spring Costume Institute show launching the Met Gala, will be replaced by another show to be announced later. The designer joined in the statement saying, quote, after much reflection and discussion with the Met and all those involved, I've decided with great sadness it's best for the exhibition not to take place at this time. I remain fully accountable for the pain caused by my words in the past, particularly the hurt I caused to the Jewish and Asian communities, and I remain deeply sorry for it. He was long recognized as one of the fashion world's biggest talents for his flamboyant designs. And from Canada, you remember Canada, used to be an independent country. Hydro One has apologized after its online outage map incorrectly displayed Lake Ontario's Lake America. It said the error was caused by a third-party mapping service. Hydro One is the largest electricity transmission and distribution provider in the Canadian province of Ontario. The incident, of course, came shortly after Google Maps began displaying Lake America for users in the United States, following something the felon in chief did. The apologies of the week, a copyrighted feature of this broadcast, and now the side effects of the week.
1: Zocova may harm your unborn baby. Do not take Zocova if allergic to its ingredients. Serious side effects include allergic reactions, some severe like anaphylaxis. Get medical help right away if you have rash, hives, itching, swelling of your mouth, lips, tongue, or face, trouble swallowing or breathing, throat tightness, dizziness, lightheadedness, stomach area pain, or vomiting.
0: Trouble breathing is overrated.

Ladies and gentlemen, one more apology. A cluster of delivery robots clogged a Chicago sidewalk this week. Coco, that's who runs that particular operation. Not the late Chanel. Coco said a sidewalk deployment error, you know those, caused several robots to reroute simultaneously as they were leaving their station to begin daily routines, resulting in the cluster. Quote, being a good neighbor in Chicago matters to us, and we take the safe and considerate operation of our robot fleet seriously. It apologized for the inconvenience. The robots had no comment.

Ladies and gentlemen, that concludes this week's edition of the show. Program returns next week at the same time on these same public radio stations. And on almost all podcast platforms, whenever you want them. Even if you don't want it, it's there. That's the good part. The Tip of the Show, chapeau to the San Diego and Hawaii desks. Thanks to Pam Halstead and to Thomas Walsh at WWNO New Orleans for help with today's broadcast. I have a YouTube channel full of, I'm going to be honest, quite wonderful stuff. You might drop by. And I'm on Substack. Come join me.

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For the last time for a little while, so long from the home of the homeless.

0: BBC World Service, and now history told by the people who were there. It's Witness History with me, Helen Ledwick, and I'm taking you back to 1985 and a small village on the south coast of Ireland where something very strange is happening.
1: South of the border, many worshippers at Ballinspittal in County Cork say they've seen a concrete statue of the Virgin Mary move its arms and shake its feet, and they've now mounted an all-night vigil next to it.
2: On Thursday night, I saw a lady sway forward until I thought that the statue would fall down. And then on Friday night, I saw a lady's face change to the face of Our Lord.
3: I remember distinctly arriving at the place, standing there and staring at a light in the rain with hundreds, if not thousands, of people.
0: Eita Dungan is 14 years old in the summer of 1985. She lives in Dublin with her parents, but it's the school holidays, and she and her sister Claire are staying on her aunt and uncle's dairy farm in County Cork.
3: It was a big old farmhouse, and it was the type of house where, even though it had a front door, which is very typical in rural Ireland, absolutely nobody used the front door, and everybody just came in the back door. And one thing I would remember, that there was always tea served and there was always homemade baking.
0: In case you're wondering,
3: there was a coffee cake with coffee icing and a peppermint cake, which would have been like a plain sponge, but with peppermint icing.
0: Idyllic summer days of playing outside, sometimes helping with the harvest or milking the cows. The sisters come home for dinner and then go out to play again until dark. And on Sundays,
3: everyone went into Mass, Mass was there, and then in the churchyard afterwards, you would have met up with your cousins and your cousins' friends. So it was a big social occasion.
0: Back at the farm too, religion is just part and parcel of daily life.
3: I don't know if there was a specific time of the evening to say the rosary, but I suppose when my uncle wanted to go to bed, as he was up early to milk cows, he would say that it was rosary time. And so he would have had a kind of a comfier chair close to the range. And then there was lots of kitchen chairs there. And everyone would turn around and kneel and put your elbows on the chair. And it didn't matter who was there. You know, if there were visitors there, it didn't matter. It was rosary time. And it was, the church was just central to most things in Ireland at the time.
0: Meanwhile, just 40 kilometres away in the village of Ballinspittal, that statue of the Virgin Mary has been causing a lot of excitement.
4: The stories began when a local woman, Cathy O'Mahony, was out walking one evening with a group of friends. They were all staggered to see the statue begin to move, although strangely, they each saw it happen in a different way.
5: To me, as if she was breathing or sighing, lifelike.
6: So her chest was rising.
5: Chest, yeah, and the other saw the hens move, one hen move out from the other and up, you know, and they saw the head move.
6: What went through your mind when you first saw the Madonna move?
5: A kind of a sense of being protected.
0: Word spreads. Dozens of people come to see for themselves. The next night, it's hundreds, and then thousands.
3: I remember the journey. It would have been quite a packed car. In my head, it was a brown Cortina, and it would have been in a time where nobody wore seatbelts in the back of a car and quite regularly would have sat on somebody's knee.
0: The sisters, aunt, uncle and cousins travel into the evening, more than an hour down small, winding country roads.
3: It was dark when we arrived, and I remember the traffic slowing considerably. It was tiny roads that we pulled up to, and I remember men directing traffic. And I say traffic, these men were just trying to find you somewhere that you could throw a car. So we pulled up tight to the side of the road, so it would have been in a hedge, and then we all got out of the car. It's raining. It's pouring with rain. That kind of heavy, soft rain. Irish people have different ways of talking about rain, but it was like a heavy, heavy mizzle that was just hanging in the air. I think then what I would remember is the sound of singing hymns and also that sense of the rosary being said over and over, like the Hail Mary over and over. And there's a certain cadence and lilt to it, because sometimes someone will start the prayer and somebody else, the group, will finish it. So it's like somebody's leading the prayer and they answer. So it's nearly like a call and answer is how I remember it. It was like you were walking towards this, because there was hundreds and hundreds of cars. So we walked quite a distance to get to where the grotto was.
0: The grotto, a roadside shrine, sits up on a hillside, a life-size statue of the Virgin Mary wearing white robes and a blue sash, hands joined in prayer.
3: It was so high that even amongst the crowds that you were able to see it, and there was a light on it. And we were just in amongst the crowd. It was quite subdued, if that's a word I could use there. It was, yeah, reverent, I would say.
6: I'm surrounded now, I suppose, by, I would have thought, at least 5,000 people. All of them staring across this little valley to this bright source of light that's shimmering out at us. It's a very strange feeling.
3: We just stood quietly and looked at it, and I think there was definitely a hope that you would view something or see it move, because that's what people were talking about. And we all would have known about Lourdes and Fatima and, you know, these religious pilgrim sites where the Virgin Mary was supposed to have appeared. But I remember just staring at it.
7: Look at our head now. Yeah. Our head is moving now. Yeah. Definitely now.
8: Kind of blowing a lot.
7: See the sound now, just a minute. Now look.
9: Many come out of curiosity, more come out of faith, but few go away disappointed.
10: I've seen a Pope's face. I've seen a face with a beard, a person with a beard. But I've also seen a head with no hair, and the head turned down like that.
0: After a while, Ita walks with her family back to the car, and as they're walking, she turns to her sister Claire and quietly asks,
3: "Did you see anything?" And she said, "I don't think so." And I said, "I don't think so either." But there was a sense of fear that we should have seen something, or shame that we should have seen something, that others had seen something and we weren't devout enough or holy enough, or why could we not see it? We didn't discuss how others viewed it, or did they see it or did they not see it, or we didn't discuss how we felt, but we just had a silent bond, I would say, that was, I didn't see it, you didn't see it, fair enough, we're not on our own, kind of thing.
0: Ballinspittle was just the start. That summer became known as the Summer of the Moving Statues, as reports from across the country drew huge crowds. Looking back now, Ita sees it as a moment from a very different time.
3: So I think if I look at modern Ireland and the Ireland of the 1980s, they're two completely different places now. Something like this couldn't happen. But it did happen, and people believed it. Thousands and thousands and thousands of people believed it. It seems strange now.
0: Ita Dungan went on to become a BBC reporter, moving to Belfast in Northern Ireland, where she's still based today. She was speaking to me, Helen Ledwick, for Witness History.
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14: Hey, everybody. Ira Glass here. So we got this email at our radio show near the end of the school year.
15: from a 14-year-old.
16: Hello?
15: Hey, is this Annie?
16: Yeah.
15: I called her up at her house in California and asked her to read it.
16: It says, "Dear This American Life, I just escaped the whitewashed, brick-walled, iron-gated prison that is commonly known as middle school, and I'm finally out for good. But in all the time I've listened to your show, I have never heard an episode devoted to what goes on inside the walls of a middle school. I hope you'll think about it." Anonymous?
15: Yeah, you signed it anonymous, but then you actually, your email was signed with your name.
16: Yeah.
15: Yeah.
16: I had said anonymous because in middle school, everybody's so judgmental, and I didn't want the kids to judge me or anything if they heard me on the radio.
15: Mainly, she says that she wrote to us because she and her friends were talking right after they left eighth grade about how terrible middle school was. And she wondered, was it just as bad for other people as it was for them?
16: Yeah, you always wonder whether other people are going through the same thing as you. And it'd be cool to, like, hear other people's stories about it and how what they went through.
15: And if you had to explain to somebody, like, what are the worst things about middle school, can I ask you to just walk me through it? Like, what is so bad about middle school?
16: Kids there are all in kind of socially awkward stages that the drama every day can be frustrating, and girl-boy things, or if someone likes so-and-so, and then anything in the world you can get made fun of for.
15: In Annie's case, she had friends who smoked, so she got criticized for smoking. But then she also was made fun of for not smoking, for being too much of a sissy to start smoking. She was made fun of for coming from a bilingual elementary school where everybody learned to speak Spanish and spoke it throughout the day.
16: And leaving elementary school, I guess I thought that when I got to middle school, everyone would think it was really cool that I spoke Spanish. But when I got there, they mostly just thought it was dumb. I don't know if they were jealous or what, but they would make fun of me for it. Then they'd say we were all full of ourselves for that we spoke different languages and stuff.
15: Did it make you feel bad?
16: Yeah. I didn't want to stick out in that way. If I got a new sweater or something, say, for Christmas that I really liked and I would really want to wear it to school or something, but I'd be nervous because, like, what if someone didn't like my sweater or someone made fun of me for wearing it? It can be hard to do even the smallest things because you're so nervous that people tease you or judge you from it.
15: That sweater example, is that a real example?
16: Yeah, it actually is. I worried about it so much. I also had a pair of moccasins that I'd never worn, and they're kind of my signature now. Everybody really likes them. They're like ankle-high lace-up moccasins.
15: And how long did you have the moccasins before you actually wore them?
16: A few months, like probably 2 months. I guess I just thought if people didn't like them, they would all make fun of me for wearing them. And I didn't want to stand out that much.
15: What could be done to make middle school better?
16: I don't think you can really do anything about it. Nothing.
15: We talked about this for a little while. She said basically, everybody comes into middle school as a little kid, and you're going to have to grow up and figure out who's in what group and who you are and who's above who. And you'd have to figure that out somewhere at that age, right? Might as well be middle school. It was terrible, she says, but now she's in high school.
16: Whatever middle school was, it worked. Everyone's a lot friendlier, and everyone's lives are a lot better now.
15: Well, today on our radio program, for Annie, we look at whatever it is that happens in those mysterious years that we call middle school. As the new school year begins, we have stories today from all over the country, people lurching their way through these years when you're figuring out so, so much. We go to middle school dances and classrooms and down to the Mexican border. From WBEZ Chicago, it's This American Life. I'm Ira Glass. Stay with us.
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15: This American Life. Today's show is a rerun, one that we thought would be a nice one to run for returning to school with. Act One, Life in the Middle Ages. So we wanted to understand what is going on exactly physically and emotionally with middle school kids. And we talked to all kinds of people about that this last few weeks. And one of the producers on our staff had a very strong opinion about all this, Alex Bloomberg. Before he got into radio, he taught in a middle school in Chicago for 4 years. He was a science teacher. And he concluded from that experience,
20: I don't know if they learned anything. Like, they are so consumed with learning all these other lessons about where they fit in the social order and how their bodies are now working and who they're attracted to and who they're going to be, that facts and figures and geography and all the other stuff that you teach in school, it just doesn't even penetrate.
15: Wait. Are you saying, like, we shouldn't even bother to have them in school? We should just basically put them to work in the factory for, you know, 2 or 3 years?
20: Yeah. I basically came away thinking, like, you're sort of wasting your time trying to teach middle school students anything.
15: If that seems just insane, Alex told me that Maria Montessori, who's the creator of the Montessori schools, who looked at what kids could learn at each developmental stage, at one point in her career actually tossed out a similar suggestion. Perhaps, she said, young adolescents would be better off at a farm school, what she called an Erdkinder, where they would work with the land.
21: Is he just got a great sense of humor or what?
15: I am. Ran Alex's thoughts by Marion Stroke, the principal of Evergreen Academy Middle School in Chicago, which was listed as one of the best middle schools in the country, a school to watch by the National Forum to Accelerate Middle Grades Reform.
21: You have to be, I have to say, I obviously don't agree. Okay, I think that we definitely have a way to stick knowledge in their heads. It's being creative about how we do it and taking into consideration all of those other things. I'm not going to lie. It's not easy.
15: Can I ask you how much of the stereotype around students this age is true? Are you saying that the stereotype is true? You just got to deal with what it is?
21: It is true. And you have to, as the adult in the situation, you have to find a way to work around it. Find a way to help them to grow up. They won't have to suffer if we do things right. They won't have to suffer as much, let's say. I mean, you're going to go through emotional changes and your body's changing. That can't be helped. The raging hormones, that can't be helped. All of that can't be helped. It's the way that we react to it that will make such a difference in their lives. It's our flexibility. It's our concern. It's our listening to them. It's our hearing them out.
15: And so what's actually happening developmentally in the bodies and brains of kids when they're in middle school?
22: Let me give the overview this way. The terrible 12s are a complete analog to the terrible 2s. They're just not as cute, right?
15: This is Linda Perlstein. When she wrote a book called Not Much, Just Chillin', The Hidden Lives of Middle Schoolers, following 5 middle school students very closely for a full year, she also incidentally researched everything she could find out about what is going on developmentally with kids that age that makes them so different from other ages. And fascinating.
22: This is the time of biggest growth for a human being aside from infancy. So your bones are growing faster than your muscles, so you can't actually sit still. But your brain, your gray matter, during the middle school years, what happens in your early stages of puberty is this vast overproduction of brain cells and connections, far more than you actually need. And only some of them are going to survive puberty. This growth in your frontal cortex, it peaks at 11 for girls and 12 for boys. And then what happens is the cells just fight it out for survival. And the ones that last are the ones you exercise more.
15: In other words, during those years, your brain turns you into you, the adult you. The stuff you don't exercise just kind of goes away. And what stays?
22: So if you think about what you learned at the early stages of puberty, I don't know what that was for you. For me, it was tap dancing and French, you know, it sticks. I know French much better than any language I learned after that, and not because I had a better teacher. I was learning it at the right time. I can still do tap dances, though I won't, that I learned when I was 12 or 13.
15: Yeah, and I can still do magic tricks that I learned at that age.
22: Exactly. It's embossed in your existence. It's this important time for your brain. It's like this use it or lose it time.
15: Linda Perlstein agrees that all the stereotypes about middle schoolers, everything, in fact, that Annie complained about, all of that is true. But she says that there's a flip side that people don't usually talk about. Middle school is when kids open up to the world. It's when they think about bigger things. And they haven't formed their opinions on things yet. Everything's up for grabs, which is amazing to be around.
22: I just think kids that age are fun. I like being around them. Middle schoolers are in that real nice spot of being interesting, but also being able to explain to you what's going on in their minds and why they do the things they do. You know, they're self-reflective. They're capable of self-reflection in a way that younger kids might not be.
15: Older kids, she says, high school kids, by then they can be jaded or cynical. They're settling into who they are. Middle school, everything's new. You're probably picking your friends for the very first time. For the first time, they aren't just the kids on your block or your parents' friends' kids or the kids who are around. And so you make a best friend one day who then you drop 2 weeks later. You get obsessed with guitar or computers or dance for 2 weeks, and then 2 weeks later you drop it. For everything that's awful about middle school, she says, that's the great thing about it. You experiment.

0: Deck two, stutter steps. One good place to see the experiment that is life in middle school in action is a middle school dance. Last Friday, there were middle school dances all over the country, all at the same time, and we sent reporters to a half dozen of them to find out how kids were doing. They talked to them before the kids went inside to the field of battle, and no surprise, we found a lot of stress, a lot of uncertainty.
1: Who's nervous about tonight?
2: I am.
3: I don't know.
1: Why?
2: I don't know. We don't know what it's going to be like. I'm just confused. I just don't know.
4: We've gone to these things before, but they've never exactly had the term dance to it.
0: These four girls are sixth graders, and they're in a car on the way to a neon-themed dance at Edgewood Middle School in Highland Park, Illinois, with their mom and reporter Rob Wilderbar.
1: Who's going to dance with a boy tonight?
4: Nobody.
5: I can tell you that.
2: You don't know if it's going to be like slow dancing or regular dancing. That's why we are nervous.
0: Roughly 800 miles east in New Jersey, sixth grader Ethan DeRose was hoping that there would be at least one slow dance, though did he feel ready for a slow dance?
6: Nope. Not at all.
7: Why not? What are you worried about?
6: I just don't know how to do it. I'm not sure that I'll do it correctly .
0: He's standing in front of the school with reporter Brian Reed as kids stream into the school. Ethan is wearing a button-up shirt with green and black stripes that he is not happy with.
6: That was my mom. She made me wear it. She said that if I don't wear the two shirts that I'm wearing right now, that I can't go to the dance.
7: What are you hoping happens at this dance?
6: I'm hoping I don't, like, nothing bad happens, like no humiliation or not something that'll be a story for the next month or two. At least to me.
0: Of course, Ethan and the girls in the car in Illinois are sixth graders. In New York City, seventh graders Evelyn Benson and Alice Westerman are excited and feeling very grown up on their way to their school's Halloween dance.
8: I'm really happy because, like, last year, they, like, split the gym in half, so it's, like, light on one side and, like, pitch black on the other side. All the sixth graders are kind of, like, banned from the dark side, but that's where, like, all the cool kids are. So now we're in seventh grade, yeah, we can dance on the dark side, so it's like, whoop, we're cool.
4: Dance on the dark side.
0: Some of the middle school boys got up the nerve to ask girls to be their dates to the dances. But because this is a new experience for the girls, too, being asked out on a date, they don't exactly know how to handle it. Here's a girl named Autumn talking with our producer, Lisa Pollock, in Delaware, the afternoon of the dance.
9: Did you get asked to the dance?
10: Yes, I did.
9: And what did you say?
10: I said, I don't know, but I probably won't say yes.
9: Wait, you haven't told him yes or no yet?
10: No.
9: Okay, so it's 1:20 and the dance is at 7.
10: Yeah.
9: When do you have to let him know?
10: I probably won't answer.
9: Are you serious?
10: Yeah. I just kind of want to hang out with the girls.
9: So he's the only one who asked you?
10: There was other people too.
9: How many?
10: Probably 5-ish.
9: What, five boys asked you to the dance?
10: Yeah.
9: You told all these guys I don't know?
10: Yeah.
9: What if they took that as a yes?
10: Then they got the wrong answer.
9: Do you say I don't know because it feels too mean to say no?
10: Yeah, I'm not mean.
0: Of course, some of the boys are no better. During the dance in Windham, Maine, our reporter Claire Hallman pulled sixth grader Christopher Potter out of the action for a chat.
11: Is there anyone you like at the dance?
12: There is.
11: Does she know?
12: Yes, she does. We're kind of dating at the time.
11: So how's that going?
12: Good. It just started like 20 minutes into this. So, yeah.
11: You asked a girl to go out during this dance?
12: No, a girl came to me and asked me out.
11: Okay, let's go minute by minute. So where were you when this happened?
12: I was in the cafeteria, just got a drink of root beer, and she walks up to me and asks me to go out.
11: What did she say exactly?
12: She said, Chris, will you go out with me?
11: And were you surprised?
12: Not really. We've kind of been like on and off again.
11: So it's not the first time?
12: Yeah, not the first time.
11: But she always asks you, or do you ever ask her?
12: Well, it's kind of weird because it's always she wants me to ask her, so it was weird that she asked me.
3: Yeah, usually they don't last. It's a middle school relationship. Nothing really happens.
7: What does that mean, like a middle school relationship? What do you mean doesn't last?
13: It's just is destined to fail, yeah. Pretty much.
3: Yeah, cause, like, it's a middle school. I mean, this isn't like where you're starting your life with. You don't hear things about middle school sweethearts.
0: In Richmond, outside Moody Middle School's dance, reporter Eric Mennel spoke with Elliot German and his stepbrother Jonathan Lawton. They're both eighth graders who ran through the official rules for the dance.
13: So some of them are kind of funny. It says, I mean, it's like no hands below the waist, no petting, yeah. Which I thought was kind of funny.
7: No petting?
13: Yeah, no petting.
7: What does that mean?
13: I don't know. No one knows.
3: Like it was specifically on like the flyer that they hand out. Like they give you the dress code and then they give you like the rules. No petting, and it's in like quotations, and you never know what it means. It's like, do people like sit there at dances and just like pet other people? Because that'd be really weird.
0: There are rules like this at all the dances, and some more comprehensible than others. As for whether or not the kids obey the rules and what actually happens inside the dance on the actual dance floor, one of our producers, Lisa Pollack, went inside to the dance floor at the Fall Costume Dance in Lewes, Delaware, and I'm going to hand it off to her.
9: So the scene in the gym was pretty much the way you remember it. Older kids dancing in the middle, younger kids at the periphery, a few aimlessly wandering around looking like they're not sure what to do. Lots of kids were dancing, jumping up and down. Occasionally you'd see a fist pump. They danced in these tightly packed clusters with very little room between them. And outside of the clusters were chaperones, ready to step in if they saw any grinding or suggestive dancing. Hovering outside one of the clusters was a teacher named John Gauze, and he looked perplexed.
14: This knot has got me on edge at this point.
15: Why?
14: Because they're trying to get away with stuff. Like, you can tell by the way they're looking at you. They have a guilty look. Because you're about to see me swoop.
9: He actually did swoop. He plunged into the pack of kids, pulled a boy aside, and talked to him. Then he told me why.
14: He needed to be taken aside and told to stop being up against those girls like that. That's why, I don't want to jump in too much, but I just want to give him, like, the whoa with the flat hand whoa. Just calm it down a little. I mean, usually if I see it, then they're going to stop because they see me.
9: And then comes the moment of truth. The moment that forces every kid in the room to make a decision. The moment that separates the timid from the brave. The slow song. I watch it with teacher Brian Comro.
16: So we got our slow song. And just as I suspected, a majority of the students left the dance floor. All the couples are in the middle of the dance floor in a cluster. I suspect so they're not near an adult.
15: I love how the kids go up to the couples dancing and interrupt them.
16: Oh, absolutely.
9: Some of the couples didn't have much privacy. The friends were standing a foot away, hanging out and talking to them. And every so often, a random kid would just cut across the dance floor.
15: This girl right here just grabbed onto the back of her friend's neck while the friend is dancing with the boy.
16: I don't know if she didn't want to be left out or they came as friends. I think at this stage of the game, it's hard when boys and girls pair off, and then one friend is always left behind.
9: There's a few of these slow dances, but most of the songs are fast. And then suddenly, the song Hit the Road Jack starts playing, and the lights snap on.
15: Oh my God, they just all like, oh my God.
14: Yeah, it ends very abruptly. It's 9. It's 9 o'clock.
15: That's it?
14: That's it. There's no wind down. 9 o'clock, lights come on, parents are waiting. It'll be empty in another minute.
9: And he was right. The experiment in mini adulthood that is the middle school dance was over. The same kids who minutes earlier were holding each other and swaying awkwardly on the dance floor got into cars and said hi to their parents.
0: Lisa Pollack. Coming up, surviving middle school by pretending that you are from a completely different family. That is in a minute from Chicago Public Radio when our program continues.
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0: This American Life, I'm Ira Glass. Each week on a show, of course, you choose a theme, bring you different kinds of stories on that theme. Today's show, a rerun on middle school. A 14-year-old from California who just got out of middle school asked for a show on the horror that is middle school.
21: It'd be cool to like, hear other people's stories about it and how what they went through.
0: We thought, you know, that's a pretty good idea. That is a place with a lot of stories. We've arrived at Act 3 of our show. Act 3, Mimi's in the Middle. The place that Domingo Martinez went to middle school, they still called it junior high. And he says that his sisters did something to cope with any feelings of inferiority they might have otherwise felt in their new school with all those new kids.
22: When they started junior high, my sisters Mary and Margie invented the Mimi's as a way to cope with any feelings of inferiority they might have otherwise experienced. They were entering the sinister world of teenage girls, which, in the mid-1980s in Brownsville, Texas, was tinged with border town racism. Instead of being ashamed of who they were, my sisters decided to create a polite fiction and invited everyone to participate. First, they dyed their brown-black hair blonde until it turned the color and brittleness of hay. Then, they began dressing in Sergio Valenti and Gloria Vanderbilt. And finally, to cap it off, they decided to call each other simply Mimi. The typical conversation between them went like this. Mimi, do you like my new Jordache jeans? Yes, Mimi, I do. Do I look rich in my new Nikes, Mimi? Mimi, you look like a tennis player, Mimi. I know, Mimi. Maybe I should make Mom buy me a racket. It was really that simple. The Mimis made a conscious decision that they would be rich and white, even if their family wasn't. In other words, Marge and Mare had a small break from reality that we all participated in to help them through junior high. We all helped in creating the Mimi's. At the time, the rest of the family had not fully realized that her job, as relatively new Americans, and worse yet, Texans, was to be as white as possible. And we honestly didn't see their delusion as anything other than another bewildering tactic in our sister's quest for a higher level of superior fashion. Just teenage girls doing what teenage girls do. There had been a time when her family had been rich by barrio standards because her grandpa, Dad's stepfather, fought in the Korean War and used his GI money to start a trucking business when he got back. He married Grandma, who was widowed from her first marriage at age 16, and gave both her and my dad citizenship. My siblings and I, we were all born in Brownsville as Americans, but really didn't understand what that meant. Not really, not in that area. Then Grandpa died in 1980, and our world began to crumble. The trucking business began to disintegrate around Dad, and he was started on a slow road towards desperation and religion. Meanwhile, the Mimis had made their decision to be two blue-blooded, trust-funded tennis buddies from Connecticut, accidentally living in Brownsville, Texas with us, a poor Mexican family they had somehow befriended while undergoing some Dickensian series of misfortunes. No one acted like it was peculiar, especially those in the family who didn't speak English or could not understand the Mimis when they showed up at family gatherings. Yo no puedo hablaro españolo, one of the Mimis would say to an uncle or cousin, who more often than not would linger lasciviously around them, at first conflicted by the idea of being turned on by so young a relative, and then mentally calculating just how distantly related they were, and tabulating his odds at scoring with this new white chick who just happened to show up at this barrio party. But only after two or three beers. Mimi, how did you like my Spanish? Oh, Mimi, it's getting really good. Mimi, do you think they understood me? Oh, Mimi, who cares? Soon, the memes were buzzing at a fever pitch, intoxicating everyone who came near and caught a whiff of the memes Anais Anais perfume. We had all seen the commercials on network television while watching Dallas or Knots Landing, and it was a forbidden fragrance for rain-depressed English women with secret muscular boyfriends who drove Jaguars dangerously through unpaved one-lane Scottish roads. So the memes had to have it, and they found it at the local JCPenney and had Mom pay for it. Me and my brother Dan and our oldest sister Sylvia, we just kind of stank from the heat and dealt with it. Even Mom developed her own fascination with the memes, like she couldn't believe her luck now that she was related to royalty. Feeding into their fantasy gave her one of her own, so she was always ready for an air-conditioned trip to the mall. She took the little clothes budget reserved for us boys, my brother and me, and added it into the memes wardrobe, because to her, it was a sign of status for the family that the memes looked their best. None of the rest of us would question it, even though it felt wrong. I was often left with the Mimi's recently stylish hand-me-downs. No one else in my grade school was remotely label-conscious or capable of reading in English, really, so it passed unnoticed that most of my clothes were made for glamorous junior high school girls. My best friend Arthur, he noticed, though. He was part black and part Mexican, had just moved to Brownsville from some big city slum in Michigan where his mother's boyfriend had been employed at a GM factory, and he read labels. "Hey, Dom," he said. "Yo, man, you're wearing a girl's shirt. Or is this spree-making baggy boy shirts now, too?" So to change the subject, I slugged him high in the chest and ran away. He chased me down to punch me back and left me crying in my girl's blouse. If she had any guilt about giving the memes the lion's share of the clothing budget, I imagine the justification my mother probably used was that my older brother and I would just ruin our clothes, working with Dad under the greasy trucks. It made better sense for the memes to be in high fashion than for the feral boys to wreck new clothes. "Mimi, you look just like Jennifer Beals in Flashdance. You should join the dance team at school." "I know, Mimi, I think so too. Mimi, I think you should dye your hair back to its original color, ash." "I know, Mimi, I'm trying." During this time, my brother Dan's eyesight was so bad he couldn't read the blackboard in school and constantly ran into corners with short, skinny people. This, of course, goes entirely unnoticed, and it is the younger Mimi, Mary, with a 20/20 vision, who gets vanity glasses with her name etched in gold script in the corner. Dan wouldn't get glasses until he was in the military, when he was 17. Eventually, Dad's failure at navigating the business and providing for his family intruded on the Mimi's fantasy. Dad made a decision that as soon as school ended, Mom would take the Mimi's and Syl and drive them to California to participate in the seasonal grape harvest with Dad's cousins, people vaguely related to Grandma through marriage, I think. They would be treated like adults there, paid the same as everyone else. Mom, I remember, was horrified at the implications, at the shame of having to send her virginal and royal daughters out to the fields. Plus, Dad's extended family out in California were very different from us, wild and frightening and Californian. The Mimis, though, were undaunted, did not understand the complications. "Mimi, we're going to California? Oh my God, Mimi, we're going to be Valley Girls. Mimi, gag me with a spoon, Mimi. Mimi, your roots are showing." We packed up Mom, the Mimis, and Sylvia in the beige 1980 Pontiac Bonneville, already an antique on its second engine and failing transmission, and they drove out of Brownsville. A year later, I took this ride as well, and also ended up picking grapes for the summer, mostly out of envy. That we were migrant workers for that period didn't occur to me, nor to anyone else. That label would never stick, could never stick. We couldn't descend to that level. We just had to do it to help out Dad, that was all. Desperate circumstances calling for desperate measures and all that. But it was too much for the Mimis, the reality of this first trip. Sadly, I think it was childhood's end for the Mimis. The vineyards had somehow inverted their secret garden, and the low door in the wall had closed shut behind them. When they first reached California, the Mimis did indeed become Valley Girls, the hippest, cutest, best-dressed migrant workers of that year, and very likely for many years to come. The older Mimi, Marge, continued to dress like Jennifer Beals in Flashdance out in the fields, where the sun sizzled any inch of exposed skin. Eventually, though, Even she started dressing like the rest of the migrant workers, wearing long-sleeved collared shirts buttoned all the way to the neck, thick, unstylish denim and work boots, with a bandana covering her nose and mouth, or else she would have died of heatstroke. There were no photos taken of that. Mary, the younger Mimi, did not fare any better. Her vanity glasses with the fake lenses were scratched well beyond recovery. Her roots grew out, and her hair turned a lighter brown as a result of the heat and the pesticides of the grape fields of Southern California. The hard work went on all summer, and eventually it became bitter enough to breach even the walls of the Mimi's perfectly constructed fantasy. And so sadly, eventually even they were humiliated, and the illusion of wealth that had kept the family's idea of itself buoyant was deflated. When they returned to Brownsville, as happy as we were to see them, no one ever mentioned the Mimis again. They were gone, and it was Marge and Mary that returned in their place, Mary rubbing her nose with the palm of her hand from allergies and snapping at anyone who tried to talk to her, and Marge, who never went back to California and took a job at the bank the following summer instead. I was sorry to see the Mimis go. We all were. When they were at their peak, the Mimis had been capable of creating a real sort of magic around them, enchanting both people and places so that you could be looking at the same dreary landscape as them, the same terrible and hopeless event. And while you might be miserable and bitter, they would be beaming, enthralled, and enthusiastically hopeful. And then, if you got near them, or were blessed enough to maybe talk to them, you would walk away feeling the same way as they felt, too. They were a gift to everyone who was lucky enough to get caught in their Anais, the Mimis. They made all of us Americans.
0: Domingo Martinez reading an excerpt from his book, The Boy Kings of Texas, which is a memoir and a finalist for the National Book Award. Since we first broadcast today's show, Domingo's published another memoir called My Heart is a Drunken Compass. Act 4, Anchor Babies. So this week, as we were putting together the radio show and sending reporters out into middle schools, we discovered that in schools all over the country, there already were reporters on the ground, deep inside, covering the issues that middle school kids really care about.
1: Good afternoon, Huskies. It is Thursday, September 15th, 2011. After today, there are only 162 school days until summer vacation. I'm Taylor.
2: And I am Amir.
0: These are student newscasters from Hart Middle School in Pleasanton, California. I myself got my start on the mic on the morning announcements. And this is what middle school morning announcements in some schools are like today. Students make these full-blown video productions. Some of them have music themes. The kids stand in front of banners with their school logo, or sometimes it's a green screen backdrop, so they make it look like they're on a local TV news set. Our producer, Jonathan Menjivar, has been watching these newscasts all week with fascination, and he has noticed a few trends.
5: Just like the local news, middle school newscasts tend to follow a formula. They almost all start with the Pledge of Allegiance.
23: And to the Republic.
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24: Okay. We have late-breaking news. You will be the first to know that we have two birthdays today. Happy birthday to both Gabriel Romero and Nathan Nidell.
5: This has to qualify as breaking news because it's school. There's not a lot of exciting stuff for them to report. They have to tell their fellow students what the cafeteria is serving that day, when makeup pictures are being taken, and do the weather. My favorite comes from this girl, McKenna, near Buffalo, who's clearly had enough.
25: Good morning, Amherst Middle School. This is McKenna with today's weather. It's going to be how it is, like it is now, pretty much all day. In the afternoon, colder, windy, and wet, with heavier rain. In the evening, winds to the southwest, 15 to 20.
5: These newscasts are middle school in relief, like what you'd see if there was a middle school exhibit at the Natural History Museum. There are tiny kids with big ears, shy red-faced kids, jocks, computer club kids, completely normal, super sweet, overachieving ones. They were fun to watch. I'd forgotten that middle school kids can have this overconfident goofiness. I spent days watching kids deliver these newscasts, and I was curious what they'd be like if they actually reported on the stories that mattered the most to them, stuff they'd never say on the morning announcements, the big headlines in their school that week.
26: Amanda, hey, you need to get out of my shot.
5: So I found a school that was willing to play along. Parkville Middle School is just north of Baltimore, and the students there do their morning announcements as a six-minute show called PTV. With the help of their teacher, Ms. Davis, the kids put out a really involved production. There's three TV cameras, a control room, and the anchors sit at one of those giant news desks. It has a PTV logo on it. Behind them, there's a backdrop of downtown Baltimore.
2: Girls, don't forget to watch your hair. I see Amanda, especially, so you're sitting right on your mic.
5: With Ms. Davis's help, I enlisted the kids in this experiment to write up a newscast with news from their lives and the stories they each cared about. And they delivered. They said they had fun doing it.
4: So I've heard that there is a new Martin Luther King Jr. statue in Washington, D.C. That statue doesn't even look like him. It looks like he has a unibrow.
6: Our school's getting their boiler fixed, and they talked over the announcements like it was an important thing, but it didn't really sound important to me. But I guess they thought it was important for some students and the teachers.
8: Kids were randomly clapping at lunch, and the teachers got fed up. So last week, a rule was made that you're not allowed to clap. So at lunch, this one kid, Raymond, clapped. I think he got suspended.
10: So over the weekend, my best friend told me he's still going trick-or-treating. He says he's going with a friend from school. Personally, I think we are all too old to be trick-or-treating. Well, that is all I have for today. I'm Billy Cochran. Have a good day.
5: Zakiya Bryant decided to go hyper-local with her news. She wears glasses, and she had her hair pulled back with a headband.
11: In local news, a.k.a. here at Parkville Middle, there is a lot of drama going on. Me personally, I lost most of my friends. I really miss those chicks, but I don't think they feel the same. Kaylin and Jay were my besties, and now they're gone. I still love them, though. They're my sisters. Well, I don't really have too much more to say because my life is kind of boring. So, deuces.
5: Zakiya and I talked for a while. She told me that deuces is just another way of saying peace out.
7: Can I ask you about your friends? What happened?
11: Well, it was a lot of drama going on. Some things got said and people's feelings got hurt. And some of us made up, some of us didn't, but I hope that we can. Yeah. It sucks.
7: So you're not talking to them at all?
11: Well, actually, she's not talking to me because I called her a name and it hurt her feelings. So, yeah, she's very upset with me. I need to apologize. I didn't do that yet. I feel kind of bad about that, so I'm going to.
5: The very last kid I talked to was Jay Awadi. She sandwiched her most surprising news in between a couple other stories.
12: My brother goes to Penn State, and he's on the football team. And I've been to all the home games, and they're a lot of fun. The students are crazy, and they get dressed up in blue and white. It's really cool. So my friend is always depressed, and then she's, like, mad at me all the time. So I don't understand that. I was watching the news the other day, and they were talking about how President Obama...
5: Did you catch that? About her depressed friend. I asked JF if it was hard to write about her.
12: Yeah, because I didn't want to, like, hurt her feelings, but she really doesn't care. Because she said she wrote about me, too.
7: Oh, this is...
12: Zakiya.
7: Yeah, yeah. Oh, wow, I didn't realize that her friends she was talking about were in this class.
12: Yeah, they, we are. But I've known her since, like, fifth grade, so we kind of fight a lot, but we always wind up being friends in the end, so.
7: What happened exactly?
12: Nothing, really. Just people telling other people things, spreading rumors and drama. Middle school.
5: Ms. Davis, the journalism teacher at Parkville Middle, is always stressing that her students be factual and truthful in their stories. The news isn't rumors and opinions. But in middle school, sometimes it's hard to remember that. It's hard to step back and look at a story from different perspectives.
0: Jonathan Menjivar, these days he's the executive producer of a new podcast from The Guardian called Stateside with Kai and Carter. They're on YouTube and everywhere you get your podcasts. Act 5, Blue Kid on the Block. Last September, a kid that we're going to call Leo, not his real name, started 7th grade at a new school, and he was having a more extreme experience. He was having a harder time finding his place in middle school than other middle school kids because he was new to town. His family had just arrived from Rochester, New York. He had that on top of everything else. Leo still loved Rochester, He loved his school there. He loved his friends. Suddenly, everything about his life was different and, according to Leo, much, much worse. The signature on his Gmail account read, "Rochester is much better," in big red letters. Sarah Koenig knows Leo and his parents and visited them at home to see how Leo was doing.
3: This is how much Leo does not want to be here. When I got to his house, he was on the sofa with a laptop, investigating Greyhound bus schedules. His mother was going to drive him and his sister back to Rochester for the Columbus Day weekend, but not until Saturday morning, and Leo wanted to get there Friday for more time with his friends. A multi-stage negotiation followed with his dad. For one thing, a bus ticket cost money.
9: That's not a problem. I
13: not
9: have
13: for
9: that
13: you.
9: Money.
13: No, that wasn't a problem for you.
9: No, but...
13: There isn't one. Right?
9: There isn't one at 6:15 in the morning, and you won't let me miss school on Friday.
13: The bus takes 8 hours. Even if you left at noon, you'd beat it. Yeah, you're going to do the math. That's excellent.
3: Never mind that the bus takes twice as long as driving, and never mind that Leo would be alone and have to change buses, and that his parents had no intention of letting him go through with this plan. But it's the kind of negotiation you indulge when your kid is miserable. And Leo is miserable. He told me right away he was, and that he had been from the moment he got here in August.
14: Is this the first time in your life where you felt like you've been sad about something for this long?
9: I think so, except for maybe when my other cat died, my old cat.
14: And does this feel worse than that?
9: Yes. Mm-hmm. I've never had long periods of sad until now. I don't know. I don't know anyone here, really. And I think it's just everything in general. It's overwhelming.
3: Back in Rochester, Leo had known all his best friends since kindergarten or before. They played together at school, after school, on weekends. Everybody knew everybody. Everything was comfortable. And as a sixth grader in his old school, he and his friends were at the top of the heap. They wore green sashes in the morning and got to be door monitors for the younger kids coming into the building. So imagine now, Leo takes a school bus for the first time to his new school, a sprawling one-story building full of sixth, seventh, and eighth graders. Leo's small for his age, only a hair taller than his sister, who's only 9 years old. On day one, he knows exactly no one.
9: It was much louder than my old school. Much louder. People talking, people closing and opening lockers, people walking. It was just noise. Just older kids, more kids, because my old school is tiny.
3: Leo is between. He's old enough to decipher Greyhound bus schedules, but not old enough to actually travel on one by himself. And old enough to know that if he's going to survive in middle school, he has to make friends. But that making those friends stands to be significantly more complicated than it was back in Rochester. Leo's sister, Auden, is in fourth grade. He says she's not having as hard a time of it.
9: She hasn't been alive as long. She hasn't made as deep connections, and she already met a friend in her school. I think it's easier to make friends in elementary school than in middle school.
14: Oh, really? Why?
9: Because people care less about who you are.
14: What do you mean by that?
9: The older you get,

0: What do you mean by that?
1: The older you get, the more you judge people on their looks, their background, their how they act, like what cool is for kids. Because in kindergarten, you could just walk up to someone and say, "Do you want to be my friend?" And they would, then that would be it. But it's harder. I just think people are more wary before they open up. They, like, I don't know, in first grade, if I met someone, I wouldn't really care who they were. I would just care if they were nice or not.
0: The day I interviewed him, Leod had a couple of breakthroughs. He emailed his parents during the school day to tell them the first piece of good news they'd had from him. Until that day, the emails had mostly been three desperate words: "I feel awful." Without even a period at the end to make the feeling finite. Was an endless awful. But on this Thursday, he wrote to tell them the mashed potatoes they serve in the cafeteria were great, followed by four exclamation points. Second, and this was the big news, he asked another kid if he wanted to come over. Leo told me he'd thought about it first for a few days, then finally emailed the boy, whose name is Devin, another seventh grader. But now, Leo didn't want to call Devin's house to finalize a plan. He dreaded the awkwardness of the phone. So his dad called Devin's parents, introduced himself as Leo's father.
2: He goes to school with your son, Evan, and we were... Devin, I'm so sorry, Devin. I'm getting the evil look from my son, I apologize, but we're hoping Devin can come over on Sunday. Thanks. I panicked.
3: You fool!
4: How'd that go?
1: Not well.
2: My son, Freddie.
0: I had thought Leo might be upset about it, maybe get sulky. But here he was cracking up, joking with his dad. It was such a relief to hear him laugh after he'd been so solemn in our interview. And I thought, this is all going to be okay. He's going to snap out of it. He's almost there. An afternoon with Devin is going to do the trick. Then Sunday came.
5: Okay, now I have three health again.
6: You could tell your wolf to attack.
5: Okay, I'm going to tell my wolf to attack then.
0: Leo taught Devin how to play Dungeons and Dragons.
1: And the wolf lands on its feet.
5: Yay! Go, Wolfie! Go, Wolfie! Go, Wolfie!
7: I am so weird.
0: On the drive home, Leo and Devin talked nonstop, a gentle rat-a-tat one-upmanship, emanating from deep inside a computer game.
8: I am a blood elf warlock.
9: Warlocks are fun. Can you summon your imp yet?
8: Yeah, you start with an imp.
9: Oh, right. I like, I had a goblin shaman.
8: I'm a night elf druid, and I can turn into a cat at level 8, which is nice.
9: And at level 12, you get a bear.
8: Yeah.
0: And then by the time they dropped Devin off, they were giggling.
8: Yeah, you start
7: it's
8: with
7: funny. Him.
8: Our cat responds to whatever you call. We said, his name is Pippin, but we can call him football. And he'll respond.
7: You can call him football.
8: Here, football. Here, football.
10: Thanks for coming over.
8: Thanks.
11: Thank you for inviting me.
8: See you tomorrow.
0: So a perfect day, right? Leo's parents were relieved, hopeful, but no.
4: It's Wednesday. You had your friend over on Sunday. How'd it go?
1: Yeah, it went okay.
4: Has it changed anything about being here?
1: A little bit. I don't think very much, but a little bit, yeah.
4: What's changed? What's the little bit?
1: That I know someone at school. It helps. Not all that much, but sort of, yeah.
0: And this is when I realized I'd underestimated the depth of Leo's gloom, that he greets every morning of every school day with dread, and not because he's being bullied or anyone's being mean to him.
1: I feel sick because I know that I have the whole day ahead of me, and then I have... the next day, and the next day, and the next day, and the next day, and the next day ahead of me.
4: Does it pass once you get to school?
1: No, not really. It usually increases to a climax around lunchtime, and then I've been throwing up recently, and then it just stays that level of sickness until I get home.
4: You're kidding me. You're throwing up at school?
1: Yeah.
4: Oh, that's awful. In the bathroom or where?
1: Yeah, in the bathroom. Usually at lunch, I feel really bad, and I go to the bathroom and I throw up.
4: Has that happened this week?
1: Today it did.
4: Do you tell your parents, like, I don't want to go, or do you just, you know you have to, so you don't say?

0: Anything?
1: No, I throw a screaming fit.
0: Every morning?
1: Yeah, pretty much. I didn't today.
0: What was different about this morning? How come you didn't today?
1: I felt resigned. I knew that I would have to go anyways, so I gave up.
0: Here's the curse of being almost 13. Old enough to understand his life will supposedly get better with time, but not old enough to really believe he's going to feel any differently than he does right this minute. Since making friends with Devin, Leo is one step toward being the kid he wants to be. Someone with pals, someone who's comfortable again. But he says, right now, he's just worried he's going to be throwing up all year.
2: Sarah Koenig. In the 15 years since we first broadcast this story, Leo has transitioned. She now lives in New York City and is pursuing a career in the arts. She says she's not happy all the time, but things are better than they were. Sarah Koenig's now the host of Serial. She's working on a brand new show that I heard a draft version of. I have to say, it's incredible. It is a total pleasure. It's going to be out very soon, this fall. X6, Grande with Sugar. So I've been talking to educators, and one who had taught for years in high school and then moved to middle school told me that the key difference between teaching in the two environments was that in middle school, you have to be sympathetic to and patient with all of the emotional drama. You have to deal with that directly if you want the classroom to work. Which brings me to this next story of a student who was doing badly in a middle school in Newark, New Jersey.
3: He was a mess. He would come in, his uniform would be dirty. He hadn't showered. He hadn't had breakfast. His book bag most likely had a hole in it, and all of his pens and pencils had fallen out. His homework wasn't done. And so, of course, he'd come in and he'd be angry.
2: This is Shannon Grande, who teaches at Rise Academy Middle School, which is a public school, 91% Black and Latino and eligible for free lunches, one of the KIPP charter schools, hence the uniforms. I heard about this story from Elizabeth Green, who has been reporting on this school for a journalism outfit called Gotham Schools. Anyway, this teacher, Sharon Grande, says that this seventh grader would come in angry all the time.
3: And usually someone would say something little to him like, you know, your shirt's not tucked in, or
4: another kid would.
3: Yeah. Because they, you know, they do that. They like, you know, just kind of pick at each other, and it would set him off. And then he would just be very loud and just be like, oh, why do you always have to say this to me? And slam his stuff down. I hate this place. And he'd just go into like these very general rants. And, you know, usually that's an indicator to us, like when they use those very general statements, that they're not processing through their emotions, that they're feeling overwhelmed.
2: So this kid was in an unfortunate spiral. He felt isolated from the other kids just inherently because his home situation was so bad. And then he would get angry with the other kids, which then made them mad and made him more isolated. And he got worse and worse. Threw some stuff across a room and it hit a teacher.
3: I mean, there were points where he would come in and he would refuse to do anything all day long. And he would cry. He would break out and cry in the middle of class. He didn't even know why.
2: And he couldn't explain why. One big problem for him, one reason that he was ostracized, he didn't wash. Kids would whisper about it. And when he would get mad and then arguments would escalate, that is where it would go. You're dirty. You smell. The kids would say it right to his face. Over time, the staff found all kinds of ways to address this. They got him clean clothes and a place to clean up before school. But the bigger problem, and that's the problem of his isolation and his anger, Ms. Grande says it was not clear how to deal with that. They would try things, but nothing was working. And then finally, one day in history class during group work, he was trash talking, and one of the best girls in the class, one of Ms. Grande's best students, ended up in an argument with him saying terrible things. And Ms. Grande felt like, really? You too?
3: When I pulled the girl, and she was like, well, he brings it on. You know, he gets angry, and then what am I supposed to say? I was like, well, you could not say that, you know? That he's dirty and he smells. And she's like, well, he does. And I said, I was like, I think this is a bigger conversation.
2: So Ms. Grande took this girl and the three other girls who had been doing group work with this boy, and she took those girls into the teacher's room, and all four of these girls were academically strong, and all of them had shown good leadership qualities in the school in the past. And she talked to them.
3: You know, I had explained to them that he struggles just to get here every day. That I was like, you know, you wake up in the morning and you've got somebody that's getting you out of the door, giving you breakfast, making sure your clothes are clean, making sure you get here on time. He doesn't have that. Like, he has nobody doing that for him.
2: What was the reaction?
3: Empathy. And she's like, I didn't know that, you know, and the other girls there were, you know, talking about that. And I was like, you know, I'm telling you something that I normally wouldn't tell another student. This, you know, this is something very private, but I'm trusting that you're mature enough to handle this. And I was like, so, you know, you're kind of breaking him down when you're doing these things. And she's like, well, can we talk to him? I was a little nervous, you know, obviously. I was really worried about it. I was like, what am I doing here? This could be really dangerous and backfire on me terribly. They started to talk and they're like, you know, when you get angry, you know, we get angry back. What do you expect us to say?
2: And it really was just a couple minutes before the kids told Ms. Grande, we can take it from here. And she left them to talk. Afterwards, the boy told Ms. Grande that it felt good. It felt good that these girls knew that he was trying to deal with his anger. And since this conversation, over time, the entire class has entered this discussion with this kid. And when this kid has an outburst, they will all talk openly about his anger.
3: Like the students say, well, you've told us you're working on this. What are you going to do differently now? And then he'd try to explain, well, you know, I'm trying to take deep breaths, you know, I'm trying to journal when I'm getting angry. I'm trying to do, you know, and he'd come up with whatever solutions he's trying to do. But a lot of times even it wasn't about the solution, the peer pressure itself and the feeling like, you know, he'd come in and, you know, he's making these general statements like everybody's against me. And then he's starting to feel like, okay, maybe everybody isn't against me. You know, maybe they are just frustrated with this behavior that I'm doing, that I could be doing better. And so that we started to see that impact of peer pressure.
2: Well, it's like you took the entire machinery of middle school dynamics and you're harnessing it to help this kid.
3: Exactly.
2: Harness the fact that they'll listen to peers.
3: Exactly. And we know they do.
2: This is what the research shows, that in middle school, you listen to peers more than you listen to anybody else. And that is working with this kid. The other day, this kid got a detention for missing part of his uniform, and he started on a rant in class about how they're all against him, and all the time they're on his back, and everybody's against him, and it was the end of the world. And Ms. Grande finally asked him, who's they? Who's everybody? And he started smiling. And she asked him, what's he really upset about? And unlike in the past, he could untangle it. He could tell her.

0: 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Thanks, as always, to our program's co-founder, Mr. Tori Malatia. You know, he gets so confused at the beginning of every HR meeting.
1: Like, they give you the dress code, and then they give you, like, the rules. 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
5: Good morning. Democrats want the midterms to be a referendum on President Trump. So does President Trump. Republicans are putting him front and center at a gathering that is supposed to help them win. It's Morning Edition from NPR News. The head of the NTSB describes a scene of a Miami plane crash as, quote, utter devastation. I'm Steve Inskeep.
6: And I'm Leila Fadil. The plane tore apart, a van it hit on the ground with seven people inside. Also, we have a rare view of what's happening in Yemen, where civil war is causing famine. And a rural Minnesota hospital has a strategy to keep its birth center open as so many close. It's Tuesday, September 8th, 40 years ago today, the Oprah Winfrey Show started in national syndication. The news is next.
7: This is Asian View from NHK World Japan. I'm Keiko Kitagawa. A major volcanic eruption in Indonesia over the weekend continues to affect people's daily lives. An At Krakatoa volcano has been erupting since Friday. It's located in Sunda Strait between the islands of Java and Sumatra. Authorities say volcanic ash had forced the closure of 8 airports as of Monday. The facilities affected include Indonesia's main gateway, Soekarno-Hatta International Airport. A total of 2,300 flights were impacted between Saturday and Monday morning. That disrupted the travel plans of some 270,000 passengers. Nepal held a national day of mourning on Monday for people who lost their lives last month in massive floods along the border with China. Buddhist monks and local residents offered prayers for the victims at a temple in Nuwakot, one of the hardest hit districts. Search and rescue operations are still underway. The floods hit the border area on August 26. Nepali disaster authorities say more than 1,350 people have been confirmed dead in the catastrophe. About 5,000 others remain unaccounted for. Authorities say hundreds of workers at hydroelectric power projects are trapped in tunnels and other infrastructure. China's foreign ministry has allowed international media to visit a site in the Tibet Autonomous Region hit by the devastating mudslide. foreign media outlets need to obtain permission from Chinese authorities to enter Tibet. China apparently aims to highlight its rescue efforts and its transparency in disclosing information by providing media access to the site. This is NHK World Japan. Russia and North Korea have finished building their first cross-border road bridge for vehicles. A ceremony was held on Monday to mark the completion of the new span over the Tumangan River. The prime ministers of the two countries addressed the ceremony via video link. Russian Prime Minister Mikhail Mishustin said Russia and North Korea are creating new opportunities to expand their logistical capabilities. North Korean Premier Park Tae-sun called the bridge's completion a significant event that offers a bright outlook for the development of both nations. The span is just over half a mile long. Trucks crossed it while raising the national flags of both countries during the ceremony. Officials say the border crossing at the bridge can handle 300 vehicles and more than 2,000 people per day. Japan, the United States, and South Korea have kicked off a joint military exercise in the East China Sea. The fourth iteration of Freedom Edge started on Monday. It involves Aegis-equipped vessels, fighter jets, and patrol aircraft. A ceremony to launch the exercise was held at the U.S. military's Yokota Air Base in Tokyo. A senior officer of Japan's self-defense forces said the exercise will help strengthen cooperative relations between three countries and contribute to the peace and stability of the region. Reporters asked U.S. Forces Japan Commander Stephen Jost about the absence of an aircraft carrier in the drill. He said that has no impact on the exercise. Freedom Edge continues until September 11th. New figures show Japan dug deep into its foreign exchange reserves to conduct its recent dollar-selling market interventions and prop up the yen. The finance ministry says Japan's official reserve assets stood at slightly more than $1.2 trillion at the end of August. That's a drop of $79.5 billion from July. It's the biggest monthly decline since April 2000, when comparable data became available. Holdings of U.S. Treasuries and other securities fell by $87.7 billion. Fireworks from Japan's Akita Prefecture have helped light up one of the biggest fireworks festivals in the U.S. The event was held Sunday night along the Ohio River between Kentucky and Ohio to mark the 250th anniversary of American independence. It's the 50th time the festival has been held. More than 15,000 fireworks were launched. About 500 of them were provided by a fireworks company based in the northeastern Japanese city of Daisen. It's known for the Omagari fireworks competition. Fireworks featuring special Japanese technologies drew cheers from spectators on both sides of the river. This is Asian View from NHK World Japan.
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9: I'm Jeremy Hobson. Next time on The Middle, 9/11 was the worst attack on American soil in history. 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
9: The meaning of 9/11 25 years later, next time on The Middle.
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6: And I'm Leila Fadel. Good morning. Starting tomorrow, Republicans will gather in Dallas for an unconventional midterm convention. Political parties typically hold big televised conventions every 4 years before presidential elections. But this is not a presidential election year, and midterm conventions, they're just not a thing. NPR senior political correspondent Tamara Keith reports President Trump will be the star of this show.
14: The convention is being billed as a Trumpapalooza. Not my word. The chairman of the Republican National Committee, Joe Gruters, keeps calling it that. President Trump will be the headliner for the two-night convention, both nights. Now, it would be reasonable to ask why Republicans trying to hang on to their narrow majorities in the House and the Senate would want to train so much attention on a president whose approval rating is deeply underwater. At a recent campaign rally, Trump laid out the theory of the case.
15: And the problem that we have is they say that Trump does great when he's on the ballot, but when he's not on the ballot, his people don't come and they don't vote for senators, congressmen, and other Republicans.
14: Polls show Democratic voters are far more energized about these midterms than Republicans. So Trump offered a prescription, or rather a plea.
15: So what I really want you to do is pretend, please, that I'm on the ballot. Just come and vote. It's so important.
14: This is a wildly different approach than that taken by most presidents whose parties are facing political headwinds in a midterm year. At one of the few rallies then-President Biden attended in 2022, he even joked about how best to support a Democratic senator.
16: He's up for re-election this year. And I told him, I'll come campaign for him or against him, whichever will help the most.
14: But President Trump has never been one to go along with the normal rules of politics. Last week, a Trump-aligned political dark money group went up on air with two midterm campaign ads.
17: We gave you no tax on tips, no tax on overtime.
14: Neither ad mentioned Republicans in the House and Senate. Both had a lot of slow motion footage of the president.
18: He's fighting for you every day. Help him finish the job.
14: Convention organizers say it will focus on the issues shaping the midterms, including lowering costs and raising incomes, securing the border, and protecting American values. Fewer than half of the Republican candidates in competitive House and Senate races are listed as convention speakers. Talking to reporters on Capitol Hill last week, vulnerable Republican Congressman Zach Nunn of Iowa said he's out.
19: We're going to be back in our district working hard.
14: At a White House press briefing, Vice President Vance, who will also speak at the convention, dismissed attendance concerns.
20: The president and I can go and make that argument on national TV. We don't need a congressman in a tight race to be there in all cases. Sometimes it might be better if that guy's out there raising money. But I think people are going to make a determination. What is the best way for me to spend my time as a candidate?
14: Democratic consultant and pollster John Anzalone has been going to presidential conventions for decades.
21: Most elected officials don't even want to go to those. I mean, the expiration date on conventions have passed a long, long time ago.
14: He predicts this convention will be a dud.
21: He has created an economic and political environment that is disastrous for Republicans running for office. And this Republican convention is not going to change that narrative one iota for the midterm elections.
14: People attending the convention say they hope it will raise money for Republicans, energize the party faithful, and drive a focused message heading into the midterms. Terry Schilling, president of a Republican advocacy group called the American Principles Project, will be there, and he's pumped.
22: Running to President Trump and defending his record, I think, is an interesting strategy, and I think it is so interesting that it just might work. We've tried running away from the president in previous midterms, and we almost always lose.
14: He added it may just be their best shot at saving their losses in what is widely expected to be a tough year for Republicans. Tamara Keith, NPR News.
23: Jonah Goldberg has been listening with us. He's co-founder of the conservative online site, The Dispatch. Jonah, welcome back.
24: Always great to be here.
23: Okay, here's my question. Really important point. Republicans are calling it Trumpapalooza. It seems to me that Trumpalooza would be simpler to say, fewer syllables. What do you think?
24: Yeah, but it has to be more evocative. I mean, they could call it Burning Man, but that would really freak people out.
23: So what do you think of this event?
24: So, I mean, I just very big picture and one correction. For the most part, midterm elections are not things, as you said in the setup, but There actually were a couple of them in the 1970s. But the whole, and some Republicans will say, well, they are precedent. Democrats did them in the 1970s. But that sort of underscores my objection to this. The midterm conventions that the Democrats did in the 1970s were actually kind of sort of like actual conventions. I mean, Jimmy Carter had defended the one in 1978 by saying, I believe it is very important to me as president and also as head of the Democratic Party to have my successes and failures assessed objectively and openly by Democrats representing the grassroots of our nation. Hmm. Now, the thing is, they had debates about resolutions and policies, and they had committees, and they had floor votes and all that kind of stuff. This thing is just, it's a basically the political version of a ShamWow infomercial.
0: And it's not just that it's a commercial. I mean, I've been reading your writing about this, and it's very interesting. There used to be tons and tons of conventions all through American politics, including the presidential nominating conventions. And as you point out, they were where party delegates representing different regions and different groups argued about their interests. It was about the democratic process. And now I think you're telling me this Trump-palooza is one more event that is about exactly one person.
24: Yes, and that's that gets us to the punditry and the political strategy of this. The bet, as the excellent setup piece pointed out, is that normally in midterms, basically every major wave midterm of the last, half century, the party in power, the party in the White House, wants to make it a choice. The party out of power wants to make it a referendum, and the referendum party always wins that argument, and it ends up being a referendum anyway. So their theory is that if Trump is in the 30s in his approval rating, if he can get it up to the 40s, maybe he'll be less of a drag on some of these marginal races. I actually think on paper, it's not a crazy idea. Mm-hmm. I just think in reality, it's cuckoo for cocoa puffs. Because the simple fact is the country, Trump right now, I just looked it up, is at about 22% approval among independents.
0: Wow.
24: The country has enormous Trump fatigue. Trump is still running as if he's taking on the establishment when he is basically the establishment. He has been the most popular, the most powerful figure in American politics for a decade now. Even when he was out of office, he defined the conversation a lot of time. And people are just exhausted with it and want to turn the channel. And the idea of doing two nights of like Trump rally meets crazy AI video is not, well, let's put it this way. I think it's going to turn off more people than it attracts. It's sort of like the salesman who says, sure, we're losing money on every sale, but we'll make up for it in volume.
0: I'm glad you mentioned AI, because I've been thinking about another aspect of this. The president is using more and more AI in his posts on social media. His output, if that's the word, over the weekend included 7 posts, I believe, about renaming New Mexico, New America, including an AI-generated post that showed him pasting the word America on a New Mexico sign. What do Republicans think of the president's focus, his emphasis on matters like that rather than, I don't know, the cost of groceries?
24: He was posting on Truth Social like an escape monkey from a cocaine study. And and you barely covered some of the more egregious things that he did. And I think it is part of the broader pattern that people are factoring into things, which is just simply that he is retreating to his safe places, his comfort zone. He wants to talk about building stuff, ballrooms. He likes to talk about putting his name on things. He likes doing things with a pen and a phone, in terms of executive power. And I think it's just sort of breaking through that he just cannot sustain a conversation about the issues that at least the pollsters tell us Americans want him to be focusing on. And I think the problem for Republicans is, the Democrats said, we want to make this a referendum on Donald Trump. And Donald Trump says, I accept your terms. You had Mike Johnson, the Speaker of the House, basically go out and say a vote in the midterms is a vote for or against Donald Trump. And again, I just think that at the end of the day, that's going to cost them more than benefit them, because at the margins,
0: I can hear, though, with the social media as well as with the convention, this argument that we heard in Tamara's story, that's so crazy it just might work, as they say in the movies. It enrages liberals. It maybe does fire up Trump voters who are not otherwise fired up. And in a fragmented media environment, most people won't even pay attention.
24: Yeah, I mean, look, that's part of the theory. That's part of the theory on paper that I think works. It's basically, the way I imagine it is they brought Trump a bunch of different strategies for the midterms because Trump is sitting on, you know, a dragon's hoard of money, which he says is my money on these various PACs that he controls. Mm-hmm. And I bet you they gave him a bunch of different plans. And one was like, give money to the actual campaigns or give them to these campaign committees or do this or do that. And oh, yeah, where you can just spend it all on talking about how awesome you are. And he's like, that's the plan. And I think that that's sort of the fundamental problem is that with everything, if it's not about him, Trump cannot muster a lot of energy for it. And the theory is that the people who loved his act 10 years ago will still love it, that crowd will turn out and hold up their lighters and say Freebird one more time.
0: And maybe he'll spend that dragon's hoard of money, as you called it. Jonah, thanks so much. Really appreciate it.
24: See you, man.
0: Jonah Goldberg of The Dispatch. 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
2: 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Good morning, it's 5:42. The National Weather Service in the Quad Cities is forecasting a mostly sunny day with a high near 89 degrees this afternoon. Increasing clouds tonight will bring a 70% chance for rain as temperatures fall into the low 70s. Showers and thunderstorms are likely tomorrow, mainly before 1 p.m., followed by sunshine with highs in the low 80s. Partly cloudy skies Wednesday night as lows drop into the low 60s. Thursday looks to be sunny with highs peaking in the low 80s and clear overnight Thursday. Thursday as lows fall into the upper 50s. Right now in the Quad Cities, it's mostly cloudy and 67 degrees.
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5: Good morning, I'm Leila Faldin. Munich's Oktoberfest confusingly starts later this month. It started more than 200 years ago as a sort of wedding party for the Prince of Bavaria. In the modern era, there are strict rules about what beer can be served there. They need to use water from inside the city limits. One brewer who started making beer in his garage even drilled his own well and is fighting to get official approval. Hope he doesn't have to wait much longer. It's Morning Edition.
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2: 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Good morning, it's 6:42. The National Weather Service in the Quad Cities is forecasting a mostly sunny day with a high near 89 degrees this afternoon. Increasing clouds tonight will bring a 70% chance for rain as temperatures fall into the low 70s. Showers and thunderstorms are likely tomorrow early, mainly before 1 p.m., followed by sunshine with highs near 83 degrees. Partly cloudy skies Wednesday night as the low drops to the low 60s. Thursday looks to be sunny with highs peaking in the low 80s and clear overnight Thursday as lows fall into the upper 50s. Morning Edition continues on WVIK.
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5: Good morning, I'm Steve Inskeep. Landing a role at New York's Metropolitan Opera is not easy. 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A boa constrictor named Princess beat out other snakes for a role for a snake in a carnival act. 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Princess is big and bright yellow, befitting a star. And like any star at the Met, she has an understudy. It's Morning Edition.
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5: 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I'm Steve Inskeep.
7: And I'm Leila Fadel. The yellow-legged hornet is originally from Asia, but the invasive species is quickly spreading across two southern U.S. states, where it's threatening honeybee colonies. South Carolina Public Radio's Victoria Hansen reports.
8: Yellow-legged hornets stalk honeybees. They hover near hives and wait for pollen-laden bees to return from foraging. Then the hornets ambush and dismember the bees, devouring only the middle, the thorax, to feed their young. Longtime beekeeper David Arnold of Hilton Head Island says

0: his colonies have become crime scenes, with honeybees reluctant to leave home.
1: They, you know, watch their sisters get eaten on the way back in, and they effectively hunker down.
0: Arnold says he's lost numerous colonies to this invasive species, now preying upon South Carolina and Georgia's Lowcountry. He farms out bees to pollinate produce.
1: I've had farmers come and watch the hornets eat the bees and weep. Just weep.
2: My number one question is, what's going to happen to agriculture?
0: That's Brad Cavan. He worries about pollination. He leads the state's invasive species response team for yellow-legged hornets. Cavan hunts hornets with teammates like Caroline Oatley.
3: I just heard one. It literally sounds like meow.
0: Oatley tries to track the neon-legged killers by catching them. She's armed with a paint pen and a net.
4: So I've got her pinned down.
0: Oatley carefully paints the hornet's belly bright orange, then releases it.
4: We're going to wait. We're going to see how many minutes it takes for her to come back, and that'll potentially give us a closer location of where that nest is.
0: But hornet nests can be hard to find, even though some grow as large as an exercise ball. The light brown layers are often tucked beneath the roof or in trees hidden by palm fronds and Spanish moss.
2: This is the perfect location for an invasive species like this to take hold.
0: Cavan says the hornets first appeared in Georgia in 2023, most likely hitchhiking aboard a cargo ship. He says a year later, his team found 16 nests in South Carolina. This year, they've destroyed roughly 500. Cavan says his team relies on federal funding. In Georgia, trackers also get state funding. They've removed about 80 nests this year. Now North Carolina has had sightings too. Exterminator Nate Krellis is ready to take out a nest, but first he puts on protective clothes. Then he faces off with angry hornets at the entrance.
5: I'm going to use a piece of a sponge to cover the hole, stop them from leaving.
0: Krellis injects the nest with an insecticide. He removes the grapefruit-sized nest from beneath a porch. Bigger nests are often beyond his ladder's reach. That's when tree climbers are called in. They use special ropes and machines to catapult as high as 100 feet. They cut a limb and the nest comes down. It can hold thousands of hornets. Removing nests can be costly. Cavan says as much as $3,000 each. On Hilton Head Island, Michael Lewis's wife has spotted three.
6: She happened to be floating in our pool and just looked up and said, Mike, that's not a pine cone up there.
0: Cavan encourages people to look up and report nests. He says his team needs help eradicating this elusive and aggressive predator. For NPR News, I'm Victoria Hansen on Hilton Head Island.
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8: And this is WVIK Quad Cities NPR. Good morning. It's 6:49 on this Tuesday, September 8th, 2026. Coming up on Morning Edition, the Republicans are holding an unusual midterm convention this week, and they're making President Trump the center of attention despite his poor approval rating.
9: Running to President Trump just might work. We've tried running away from the president in previous midterms, and we almost always lose.
8: More on what event organizers are calling Trumpapalooza coming up in 18 minutes on WVIK. Looking at events on the WVIK community calendar, Rock Island Milan School District Superintendent Dr. Sharon Williams will deliver the annual State of the Schools address at the Quad City Botanical Center today. The event starts at noon and is open to the public. The Davenport Parks and Recreation Department is kicking off its after-school program series Recess in the Parks today. Students are invited to join at Harrington Park from 4:30 to 6:30. The Recess in the Parks program will rotate through four Davenport parks Monday through Thursday until November 5th. And the Muscatine City Council has a special session scheduled at the Muscatine Municipal Golf Course Clubhouse at 5:30. The meeting will focus on potential improvement projects at the golf course. Suggestions

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2: 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National Weather Service in the Quad Cities is forecasting a mostly sunny day with a high near 89 degrees this afternoon. Increasing clouds tonight will bring a 70% chance for rain as temperatures fall into the low 70s. Showers and thunderstorms are likely tomorrow, mainly before 1 p.m., followed by sunshine with highs near 83 degrees. Partly cloudy skies Wednesday night as lows drop into the low 60s. Thursday looks to be sunny with highs peaking in the low 80s and clear overnight Thursday as lows fall into the upper 50s. Morning Edition continues on WVIK.
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5: Good morning, I'm Leila Fadel. Munich's Oktoberfest confusingly starts later this month. It started more than 200 years ago as a sort of wedding party for the Prince of Bavaria. In the modern era, there are strict rules about what beer can be served there. They need to use water from inside the city limits. One brewer who started making beer in his garage even drilled his own well and is fighting to get official approval. Hope he doesn't have to wait much longer. It's Morning Edition.
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8: I'm Michelle Martin.
0: And I'm Steve Inskeep. Our colleague, Barry Gortimer, is retiring. He's a senior producer, which means you normally don't hear him, but he's worked with every person who ever hosted this program. Often it's been a story that seems really offbeat. When I got together with my brother to fry a turkey last Christmas, that was a Barry Gortimer production.
9: You do a gradual dip, so you put it in.
0: You're holding it by a handle. Okay. Slowly. Slowly. Oh, the steam coming off of that is amazing.
7: Now, Barry has cooked with me in my kitchen for cooking segments. We've interviewed comedians and musicians, but he's also got a knack for the serious and for the difficult. Like when he gathered the stories of people whose lives were forever changed by the war in Iraq. This is Mohammed Adelaimi, who came across a family shot on the highway. Only the child survived.
10: And he said, please, I don't want to be an orphan. If they are dead, let me die. And that was my first lie in my life. And he said, swear by God they are alive. And I did.
7: Barry has this brilliant ability to get to the heart of a conversation and to know when the words speak for themselves

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0: I'm Brian Mackey. 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
2: 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I'm Joseph Leahy. It's 7:50 on this Tuesday, September 8th, 2026. Looking at events on the community calendar today, the Rock Island Milan School District Superintendent will deliver the annual State of the Schools address at the Quad City Botanical Center starting at noon. Davenport Parks and Recreation is kicking off its after-school program Recess in the Parks today. Students are invited to join at the Harrington Park from 4:30 to 6:30. The Recess in the Parks program will rotate through four Davenport parks Monday through Thursday until November 5th. The Muscatine City Council has a special session scheduled at the Muscatine Golf Course Clubhouse at 5:30 today. The meeting will focus on potential improvement projects at the golf course. Stay tuned for the Marketplace Morning Report coming up next. The time is 7:51.
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1: You're listening to Morning Edition on WVIK, Quad Cities NPR. Good morning, it's 8:19. Coming up, a constitutional lawyer weighs in on recent Supreme Court rulings over President Trump's ballroom and his plan to restrict mail-in voting.
2: The court seems to be acting inconsistently in a way that has the remarkable tendency to enable what may very well be unlawful behavior by President Trump.
1: More on what the court has said about who can sue the president coming up in 15 minutes on WVIK. Our Quad City area forecast calls for sunny skies with temperatures reaching the upper 80s this afternoon. Rain is likely overnight as clouds increase and lows fall to about 73 degrees. Showers and thunderstorms are forecast tomorrow until about 1 p.m. with sunshine returning in the afternoon and highs peaking in the low 80s. Wednesday night looks to be partly cloudy as the low drops to about 63. Thursday will be sunny with highs in the low 80s and clear overnight Thursday as temperatures dip into the upper 50s. Morning Edition continues on community-supported public radio, WVIK.
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6: 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I'm Leila Faldin.
7: And I'm Steve Inskeep. This week, the nation marks the 25th anniversary of the 9/11 attacks on the United States. The journalist Peter Bergen says that's long enough ago that for many people, it's not even a distant memory.
8: You know, 9/11 was one of the hinge events of American history. And the kids that I teach at Arizona State, and I include graduate students, and they're not kids, were not born or were children on 9/11.
7: Peter Bergen covered terrorism even before that attack. As a CNN producer, he was part of a team that interviewed Osama bin Laden in the 1990s in Afghanistan. After 9/11, he followed the war in Afghanistan, the war in Iraq, anti-terror campaigns around the world, the raid to kill bin Laden, and more. He's written a book about that quarter century called All the President's Wars.
8: It's sort of disappointing, I guess, that we haven't learned from some of the previous mistakes that we've made in the past. Hopefully, we won't keep making them.
7: Bergen says the wars changed American security and American politics. One change was the growth of presidential power, including the power of presidents to go to war, whether the public approves or not.
8: And the biggest example of that, of course, is the Iran war, which is if you were to do a checklist of all the things you'd want to have before you started a war, an imminent threat, public buy-in, congressional authorization, NATO allies, a UN resolution, we don't have any of those.
7: You're telling me there's all these things that should be necessary or traditionally would have been necessary for a president to take the country to war, and we have evolved into a situation where the president can ignore all that and just go to war.
8: It seems so. I mean, obviously, after 9/11, President George W. Bush ticked all those boxes. There was an imminent threat. There was a U.S. congressional authorization. There was a U.N. resolution in favor of the right to self-defense. There were the first and only time that all of our NATO allies have come to the collective self-defense under Article 5. So it's eroded over time. But, you know, President Bush obviously eroded it significantly with the Iraq war, where the imminent threat was not true. He didn't have a UN resolution in favor. He didn't have NATO allies except the British, really.
7: He did get some kind of a vote out of Congress.
8: He got a big vote out of Congress. And also, very importantly, Steve, you know, congressional votes are partly based on public opinion. At the beginning of the war, the Iraq war was quite popular because 75% of Americans were in favor of the war. Now, in the case of the Iran war, at the beginning of the war, it was only 41% of Americans were in favor of the war, which is the lowest number since polling began. And obviously, that number hasn't increased because the war has not gone as promised. So, but I think also President Obama contributed to this imperial presidency. If you think about the Libya war to overthrow Gaddafi, there was a UN resolution in favor of that. There were NATO allies, but he never went to Congress to get authorization. And he said publicly it was his worst mistake.
7: I feel we need, for even some adults listening to this, to recall, this is 2011. It's the Arab Spring. There are all these uprisings. Muammar Gaddafi, the leader of Libya, is under pressure. And the U.S. supported with Europeans this campaign to unseat him, right? That's what you're talking about.
8: And President Obama has publicly said that not planning for the day after the fall of Gaddafi was his biggest mistake. Now, you can argue whether or not that's true, but certainly it's his opinion. And there was no plan for the day after. And one of the themes of my book is, like, you've got to plan for the day after, otherwise the you're going to lose the peace even if you've won the war.
7: Did President Trump in his first term also contribute to this gradual expansion of presidential power?
8: I think, you know, if you look at the anti-ISIS campaign, which by any standard was a success, you know, relatively small American fatalities, relatively small amounts of money that the United States spent on those wars.
7: And they smashed ISIS in Syria.
8: They smashed ISIS in Syria and Iraq. Now, I call this strategy go light and go long, meaning it's a relatively small American footprint. In the case of the fight against Iraq, it was Iraqis and Syrians who were doing the fighting and the dying. When the ISIS areas were liberated, it was Syrians and Iraqis who liberated these areas, not Americans on Humvees.
7: Peter Bergen says both Obama and Trump ordered acts of war around the world without engaging the public and without putting many U.S. troops at risk. Often it worked, though it cut the rest of us out of the discussion. Americans do not decide to go to war and are unlikely to be drafted to fight, leaving the job to an all-volunteer military.
8: I'm describing a situation where only 1% of the population really serves, and it's become increasingly cut off from the civilian population in a way that wasn't true during the Korean War or the Vietnam War, where there was a draft. And that allows the president, I think, to, you know, to do things that he or she otherwise might not have been able to do politically.
7: The justification for a president to do what you're describing is, I must act quickly so that we are safe.
8: Yeah.
7: After 25 years of this, are we safer?
8: Well, we are safer in the sense that we have spent a tremendous amount, not just on our offensive measures, but I mean, the defensive measures we have are extraordinary. There was no TSA before 9/11. There was no Department of Homeland Security, which is the largest government agency outside the Pentagon. The number of FBI-led joint terrorism task forces has tripled since 9/11. The intelligence budget has quintupled. So yeah, I think we're a lot safer. And that, you know, if you, on the positive side of the ledger, there hasn't been an attack on any scale by a foreign terrorist organization since 9/11, other than one attack in Pensacola, Florida, which killed three American soldiers in 2019 by a Saudi military officer.
7: So you've concluded that we're safer, but of course what we want to do is be safe and free.
8: Mm.
7: Are we as free as we were before 9/11?
8: Well, no. Part of that is technology. I mean, when you or I walk out of this building, there are cameras observing our movements, whatever.
7: Facial recognition. Somebody could probably follow all my movements or yours. Yeah.
8: I mean, so a lot of these technologies may have been sped up by the war. Companies like Palantir basically came out of the counterterrorism war. But that said, some of these big technological changes were happening independently of what happened in the post 9/11 period.
7: If we assume that it's supposed to be a democracy and remain a democracy, and we should have some voice in foreign affairs and national security and try somehow to be thoughtful and participate while not getting in the way of what needs to be done, can you imagine some way that Americans could re-engage in national security and have some meaningful voice in it?
8: Well, that would mean that Congress would have to take its responsibilities more seriously. I mean, I think the erosion of Congress' ability to kind of be involved in these national security decisions is an erosion of the public's ability to be involved in these national security decisions. And we need to go back to that. Certainly the founders didn't intend, the whole point of the exercise was to ensure that a king-like figure just didn't take the nation to war on a personal whim.
7: Peter Bergen's latest book is called All the President's Wars. Peter, thanks for coming by.
8: Thank you, Steve.
7: This is NPR News.
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11: Live from NPR News in Washington, I'm Dave Mattingly. The National Transportation Safety Board is investigating why an Amazon cargo plane ran off the end of a runway at Miami International Airport on Sunday as it was landing on a flight from San Juan, Puerto Rico. The 767 slammed into a van and an SUV before coming to a stop, leaving 5 people dead. NPR's Chandelise Duster reports.
12: Investigators say all those killed were in vehicles on the ground. NTSB Chair Jennifer Homedy described the scene as utter devastation.
13: The SUV, you can see airbags, there's components from vehicles, components of navigational aids, debris from the airport. It's pretty extensive.
12: Homedy said they recovered the flight data recorder and the cockpit recorder. She also said they have teams that are looking at a number of angles ranging from the crew's flight experience to weather conditions. Chandelise Duster, NPR News.
11: The van that was hit was carrying members of an airline cleaning crew. The U.S. Coast Guard says it's searching for a small plane with 4 family members aboard that disappeared off the Bahamas yesterday. Authorities believe the plane crash-landed in the water en route to South Florida. Voters in New Hampshire are going to the polls today to choose party candidates for seats in Congress, as well as the state legislature and for governor. This is NPR News from Washington.
1: And this is WVIK News in the Quad Cities. I'm Joseph Leahy. It's 8:31. A new state report says people living in poverty in Illinois will continue to face a, quote, alarming increase in financial challenges over the next several months. WBEZ's Mawa Iqbal has more.
14: The Illinois Department of Human Services found that even though poverty levels have stayed the same in recent years, residents will have a much harder time getting out of poverty. This is because of President Trump's large tax cut plan, which made sweeping changes to federal safety net programs like food assistance and Medicaid. The agency says those impacts will continue, quote, potentially on an even larger scale through next summer. As of 2024, nearly 4 million Illinois residents were classified as low income, and half of them were living in poverty. Black residents experienced poverty at disproportionately higher rates. I'm Mawa Iqbal.
1: The Scott County Sheriff's Office is investigating the drowning death of a toddler over the weekend at a rural residence. According to a Sheriff's Office media release, a 2-year-old was found unresponsive after falling into a pool on Maysville Road Sunday afternoon. The girl was airlifted to the University of Iowa hospitals, but pronounced dead on arrival. Johnson County employees may soon have to report if and how they use artificial intelligence. It's the latest county in Iowa drafting an AI policy for staff. IT Director Bill Horning says these types of policies are important for protecting sensitive information.
15: AI tools are a great assistance in doing things, but we can't just put data out there. AI learns from being fed information. So you put county data in there, it has that county data going forward. You can't just say, well, erase what everything I told you. It doesn't work that way. Once it's there, it's there.
1: Iowa State employees also have to follow an AI policy. Sioux, Pottawatomie, Blackhawk, and Woodbury counties are some other counties that have created their own local guidelines. Right now in the Quad Cities, it's mostly cloudy and 71 degrees. At 8:34, this is WVIK News.

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2: 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Good morning, it's 8:42. The National Weather Service in the Quad Cities is forecasting a mostly sunny day with a high near 89 degrees this afternoon. Increasing clouds tonight will bring a 70% chance for rain as temperatures fall into the low 70s. Showers and thunderstorms are likely tomorrow, mainly before 1 p.m., followed by sunshine and a high near 83 degrees. Partly cloudy skies Wednesday night as lows drop into the low 60s. Thursday looks to be sunny with highs peaking in the low 80s and clear overnight Thursday as lows fall into the upper 50s. Right now in the Quad Cities, it's partly cloudy and 70 degrees.

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3: 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I'm Joseph Leahy. It's now 8:50 on this Tuesday, September 8th, 2026. Taking a final look at events on the community calendar today, the Rock Island Milan School District Superintendent will deliver the annual State of the Schools Address at the Quad City Botanical Center. The event starts at noon and is open to the public. Davenport Parks and Recreation is kicking off its after-school program recess in the parks today. Students are invited to join at Harrington Park from 4:30 to 6:30. The recess in the parks program will rotate through four Davenport parks Monday through Thursday until November 5th. The Muscatine City Council has a special session scheduled at the Muscatine Municipal Golf Course Clubhouse at 5:30. The meeting will focus on potential improvement projects at the golf course, including proposed clubhouse renovations. Suggestions for the community calendar can be emailed to news@wvik.org. Stay tuned for the Marketplace Morning Report coming up next. Time is 8:51.
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4: From Marketplace in Washington, I'm Kimberly Adams. Tariffs on about $20 billion worth of U.S. imports to Canada are officially in effect today. They're Canada's answer to tariffs imposed by the Trump administration last month and a sign that the renewed trade war with the United States' second largest trading partner is nowhere near an end. Marketplace's Henry Epp is here with more. Good morning, Henry.
6: Hey, Kimberly.
4: So this is Canada's official response to tariffs imposed by the U.S. after trade talks broke down last month. What do these retaliatory import taxes look like?

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4: This is Kai Swanson. 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
5: You're listening to NewsHour from the BBC World Service with me, Gary O'Donoghue. Well, earlier on the programme, we heard about Latvia banning the import of Russian books. Well, councillors in Odessa, Ukraine's third largest city, are set to vote tomorrow on a proposal to ban all Russian language content from the public sphere. Russian is the first language of the overwhelming majority of people in the city, and for millions throughout Ukraine, including some of those troops defending the country in its war with Russia. But it's viewed by some Ukrainians, particularly those that teach language, as the enemy and an enemy language, and its use has been increasingly restricted by law. Our correspondent Tim Hewell reports.
6: It's a muggy summer night in Odessa. Russia is launching missiles at the city every few hours, but the Mask Theatre is packed. Veteran comic actor Boris Barsky, with his trademark waxed moustache, keeps the audience rolling in the aisles with classic Odessa humour in the main language of its streets, Russian. He's allowed to use it on stage because this is a private theatre, but he's been fined for writing coffee in Russian on the cafe menu. Signs in the language are banned, part of a complex web of restrictions he thinks are absurd.
7: This isn't even like Orwell or Kafka. Is just total madness.
6: Now he's worried that a proposed moratorium on Russian language content in the public sphere may even extend to songs.
7: More songs have been written about Odessa than any other city. How can you cut them out of our lives?
6: But lawyer Artem Kartashov, who's helped the council to decolonize Odessa, changing Soviet and Tsarist-era memorial

0: Nearly 7,000 housing units need to be built to meet the growing need in the Quad Cities, according to the Quad Cities Housing Council. 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
2: Twenty-five years after the 9/11 terror attacks, thousands of first responders are still dealing with physical and mental health conditions. From WAMU and NPR in Washington, this is 1A. Hi, I'm Jen White. Nearly 400,000 people were exposed to toxic contaminants and other harms in the days following 9/11. Newly released documents show that contaminants were found up to 10 months after the attacks, as much as half a mile away, even as New Yorkers were told the air was safe. The advocacy work of first responders and their family led to federal health programs to help those who aided in the recovery efforts. 25 years on, we talked to a first responder at the heart of it and medical professionals tracking the long-term effects on first responders. That's all coming up after this news.
3: Live from NPR News in Washington, I'm Corva Coleman. The British government has announced a trade ban on goods and services from Israeli settlements in the occupied West Bank. These settlements are illegal under international law. NPR's Lauren Freyer reports from London. Foreign ministers of 12 countries say they are taking similar action.
4: Israel recently issued tenders for construction of about 1,200 new housing units in what's called this E1 settlement in the occupied West Bank, which would effectively split in two the territory the Palestinians want to form their future state. The UK says it would destroy the two-state solution. In their statement, the 12 foreign ministers also accused Israel of turning a blind eye to settler violence and settlement expansion that, quote, undermines the two-state solution. That's for Israel and a Palestinian state to exist side by side.
3: NPR's Lauren Freyer reporting from London. Israel's president says this is a grave miscalculation. Israel's finance minister says the British ambassador to Israel should be expelled. The Israeli government is warning of a response. Russia launched a massive attack on Ukraine early this morning. NPR's Hanna Palomarenko reports from Kyiv that most of the Russian strikes targeted the capital.
5: Residents woken by the pre-dawn attack on Kyiv posted on social media. Russia struck the city with drones and ballistic and cruise missiles, resulting in 3 deaths and at least 19 injuries. President Volodymyr Zelensky said that air defense systems shot down about 90% of the aerial targets, but Ukraine still needs missiles to counter Russia's. The attack continued into the morning when Russian drones struck the building of a Ukrainian television station. Also, during the nighttime and morning attacks, 2 passenger trains were hit. 1 person was killed. Hanna Polomarenko, NPR News, Kyiv.
3: In the U.S., Republicans head to Dallas this week for an unconventional midterm convention. As NPR's Tamara Keith reports, this is the first convention for Republicans outside of a presidential election year.
6: The convention is centered around President Trump and his policies, so much so that he's headlining the program both nights. There are questions about how many Republican candidates will actually attend, especially those in tight races trying to get some distance from an unpopular president. But Alex Triantafilou, chairman of the Ohio Republican Party, says he isn't worried.
7: You know, from the very beginning, you know, we were told that we could use this as an opportunity to rally the troops and to raise some money for the party. And those two things have certainly happened.
6: A Democratic Party spokesman is predicting what he calls the worst infomercial in the history of political campaigning. Tamara Keith, NPR News.
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0: And this is WVIK News in the Quad Cities. I'm Joseph Leahy. It's 10:04. Illinois Governor J.B. Pritzker says Tyson Foods is willing to sell its recently closed beef processing plant in Joslyn, and potential buyers could include local producers.
8: I can't guarantee someone's going to buy it, but I do feel like, based upon what I have heard, there is a cooperative that's being put together of ranchers themselves who are willing to buy the facility and operate it. And these are ranchers both in Iowa and in Illinois. And then I'm aware, obviously, of other beef processors who might be willing to take over the plant.
0: Pritzker said he is working with state lawmakers to provide financial incentives to help sell the facility and get as many of the 2,500 laid-off employees back to work. He spoke with WVIK on Monday during the annual Salute to Labor picnic in East Moline, hosted by Rock Island County Democrats and several local unions. Johnson County is trying to figure out how to keep track of employees' AI use to make sure sensitive information stays private. Iowa Public Radio's Eliza Billingham reports.
9: If you ask ChatGPT to smooth out an email you've just written, any information in that email is now part of ChatGPT. That's why Johnson County's IT director, Bill Horning, says employees need to be trained on when to use AI and what to do after.
10: If you're using AI, you need to document what you did, what parameters you used, you know, what did you use that tool for, all the details about that. So if there's an incident later on, we can go back and review that information.
9: Horning says an AI policy is necessary, especially as AI gets more and more embedded in common software like Microsoft's Copilot and Google's Gemini. He says staff need to protect residents' identifying information and health data. I'm Eliza Billingham, IPR News.
0: And at 10:06, this is WVIK News.
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1: I'm Jeremy Hobson. Next time on The Middle, 9/11 was the worst attack on American soil in history. But what does it mean to America today?
2: I would argue that we live in a post-9/11 world in a security state, a security-obsessed state, a fearful state, a sense that America wants to move inwards as opposed to be engaged overseas.
1: The meaning of 9/11 25 years later, next time on The Middle.
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0: unionize. And in our biggest issues are around academic freedom and the safety of international scholars. And it's because every single conversation I have with a colleague, they are telling me some way in which they're changing their teaching, some way in which they've wiped their social media, things that they no longer say in faculty meetings, or entire lines of research that have either been defunded or they have themselves had to stop doing. And there has been very little institutional support for people in those situations, and everyone's kind of been on their own to figure it out. When we could stand for something, again, medical institutions, university institutions, any of these institutions that are thinking about their 150-year legacy, as opposed to the actual workers, students, and educators, you know, we're in a situation where, okay, maybe you'll avoid a lawsuit, but then you'll also lose your brightest minds from being able to study climate change, gender, and more.
1: I want to talk a little more about the work of being an anthropologist in this day and age. These are, as we've been talking about, these are pretty harrowing stories for people, sometimes the worst stories of their lives, and there's so much stigma. How do you approach connecting with people to see if they want to share what they've been through?
0: I think the most important thing when doing any of this kind of work is figuring out first what you need to do to deserve the trust of others. I think a lot of times, and again, this is sort of my critique of institutions as well as sort of the way I think about my work as an anthropologist, is that a lot of times in institutions, they ask you to trust them first and then betray that trust through you using their processes and their grievance processes and more, and then having it not work out for you, especially if you're being victimized in some way. Whereas as an anthropologist, I'm trying to do the opposite. I'm first trying to think, this person owes me nothing, has no reason to trust me. What's the work I have to do as a person, as a scholar? What are the additional safety measures I have to take? You know, one of the things that I do with the interviews that I did for this book is, you know, I made sure that people got to see any use of their work in my book before it was published. And I would show them the entire chapter, not just, you know, the couple of quotes from them. And I got their feedback to make sure that I was appropriately telling their story in the way that they wanted it told. So I wasn't just going with a quote and saying, well, it's what they said, so I'm going to stick with it. If they need to, you know, if they realize they had misspoken or there was something too vulnerable that they wanted pulled, those are the kinds of things that they were owed if they were going to be, if I was going to be trusted with their story.
1: Can we talk about the reception you've gotten with this book compared with your last one? And we were talking a little off air. I hope I'm not breaking confidence there. But, you know, that was about periods, which is, you know, I think, how did you say it? Teehee, right? People mm-hmm. can sort of smile about that. How has it been this time around?
0: You know, it's been really interesting because I do have a habit of studying pretty stigmatized topics. So sexual harassment in academia is also a pretty large research interest of mine and something that I've worked on for over a decade, studying periods, as well as studying the impact of COVID vaccines on menstrual changes and now miscarriage and stillbirth. So I choose really fun topics that everyone loves talking about.
1: Not in any way controversial.
0: Right. Not controversial at all. At the same time, what I find is that when I do have conversations with people, they do have a lot to say and they do have a lot of experiences. And kind of to your earlier point, like anytime you tell people, oh, I'm doing work on miscarriage, they instantly have a miscarriage story for you. And so, you know, these are stigmatized, but they are also things that people are dying to talk about. And in fact, many of the people I interviewed for the book, what they constantly said was, no one around me is asking. You're the only one who's actually asked me. And I think that that's pretty sad. And so comparing the reception for period to pregnancy interrupted, the nonfiction book promotion landscape is actually somewhat male dominated. And I think dominated by people who want to see coverage of like the wow beat, like, oh, this is funny or silly. It's going to make an audience chuckle. It's going to be uplifting or positive. And, you know, I'm not going to pretend that miscarriage and stillbirth are positive topics. But I also think that what I try to do in sharing the feminist science that sort of undergirds my take on miscarriage and stillbirth is offer a different path for how science

0: could be doing better by these women, how they could be doing better by families and by many people with the capacity to get pregnant. And I think that when we only want to share stories that are going to delight and not engage in the elements of stigma that are a little sad or scary, there's almost half of the population out there with a story that is being told that they don't want to be, they should just stay quiet.
1: What are some of those things? I mean, your book is one corrective. Beyond your book, beyond this one public radio conversation on a regional show here in Illinois, what are some things that we could be doing societally to, you know, make this a more, I don't know, how would you want to say, comfortable conversation or just present, you know, conversation?
0: I mean, I think the big thing is, you know, again, like so many of my interlocutors said, they just want to be asked. And I've started getting in the habit now of asking more, you know, to friends and colleagues and loved ones, is if they start to share, I will ask, is that something you'd like to tell me more about? Because if so, I'd like to hear it. You know, people who've lost, who've had a stillbirth or lost a baby recently postpartum, I'll ask them, what's something you remember, something wonderful, something that you'd like to share, a positive memory, because they really want their babies to be remembered. And so I think the first thing we can do is stop freezing when we learn that someone has been through something like this and just try to move on or just say, oh, I'm so sorry for you, is we can invite them to actually share a little bit about their experience.
1: How do you do that? I mean, say more, because I think that is, you've mentioned freezing, and I can imagine myself having that reaction, right? Like, especially in the workplace, right? Like, oh, this, am I even supposed to talk about this? What do I, yeah. How do you, what advice do you have for, you know, sort of overcoming a block someone may feel?
0: And very context dependent, because I agree that, like, in the hallway, a 2-minute conversation, right, if somehow something the sensitive came up, maybe not the right time to ask. But maybe you can follow up with that person later over lunch and say, you know, you disclosed this thing to me and I don't want to pretend it wasn't a big deal. Is there anything more you'd like to tell? Because, you know, I've heard that people really wish that they could tell their miscarriage stories. And if you'd want, I'd love to hear yours. And maybe they'd say, whoa, I don't want to tell you. That's fine. Or maybe they will.
1: Kate Clancy is the author of Pregnancy Interrupted, The Science and Stories of How Pregnancies Really End. She's also a professor in the Department of Anthropology at the University of Illinois, Urbana-Champaign. 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Kate Clancy, thanks so much for coming in and sharing your work with us today on the 21st Show.
0: Thanks so much for having me.
1: That is all we have for, that is all the time we have for today. Coming up on tomorrow's show, Tristan Atone is a member of the Kiowa Tribe and editor-at-large at Grist. His award-winning investigation, Land Grab Universities, revealed how the 1862 Morrill Act turned nearly 11 million acres of indigenous land into seed money for land-grant universities, including Illinois. That's coming up tomorrow on the show. I should also say we are planning a conversation for Thursday, marking 25 years since the attacks of 9/11. 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The 21st Show is a production of Illinois Public Media. I'm Brian Mackey.
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10: From NPR and WBUR Boston, I'm Indira Lakshmanan.
11: I'm Robin Young. It's Here and Now. Coming up, those nice Canadians take their gloves off. What will their retaliatory tariffs mean for the U.S. midterms?
10: Also, best-selling author Lauren Brantz was inspired by her own daughter's explosive feelings to write a picture book aimed at teaching toddlers to tame their tantrums.
12: I started calling her Spicy Nugget, which she thought was funny, thankfully.
11: And as Captain Kirk, William Shatner fought intergalactic villains, but his most dangerous battle, he and daughter Melanie had stage 4 cancers at the same time.
13: That prognostication of you could die either sends you into a catatonic fit or you learn to appreciate the moments that you're alive.
11: Coming up Here and Now.
10: The news is first. Live from NPR News, I'm Lakshmi Singh. Officials in New York City have settled two lawsuits linked to air quality risks after the 9/11 terror attacks 25 years ago. The city is also releasing documents withheld for decades by past mayors. NPR's Brian Mann with details.
14: After the 9/11 attack, much of lower Manhattan was covered in thick dust. Mayor Zoran Mamdani says past Democratic and Republican city administrations concealed details of the toxic material in that debris.
15: These are documents that show what the city knew about the toxic air around Ground Zero, when they knew it, and how they acted to limit liability.
14: Comedian Jon Stewart campaigned for release of these documents. During a press conference, Stewart said acknowledging the devastating impact of toxic air after 9/11 is long overdue.
16: We've lost three times as many people to 9/11-related illnesses as we did on 9/11. Three times as many, almost 10,000 people.
14: On Friday, during a 9/11 ceremony, New York City will hold a moment of silence for those who've died from 9/11-related illnesses. Brian Mann, NPR News, New York.
10: The United Kingdom, France, and Canada say they're banning imports of goods from Israeli settlements in the occupied West Bank. And a wider group of countries say they'll also take steps amid mounting concern over settlement expansion and violence. NPR's Lauren Frayer has this from London.
17: UK Foreign Secretary Ed Miliband says his government has concluded that settler terrorists are responsible for ethnic cleansing against Palestinians. So he says the UK is banning all goods grown or manufactured in settlements, things like fruit and vegetables or wine. And it's sanctioning companies that do business with those settlements or help construct them.
18: So to those who finance or facilitate illegal settlements, let me say this. You will face the full force of UK sanctions.
17: Yeah. Israel says it's closing the British consulate in East Jerusalem in response. And Mike Huckabee, the US ambassador to Israel, accused Miliband of Jew hate, even though his parents are Holocaust survivors. Lauren Frayer, NPR News, London.
10: US goods are now subject to retaliatory tariffs from Canada. As of today, about $20 billion worth of American products are subject to levies up to 50%. In Toronto, reporter Peter Armstrong has more on the neighbor's elevated trade war.
19: The two sides are not talking at this point. Trump is posting maps of North America covered in the U.S. flag, memes of him fighting the prime minister and calling him governor. Defense Secretary Pete Hegseth was recently accused of making fun online of the appearance of a Canadian teenager army cadet and her instructor. You know, getting out of any conflict is hard. Trade wars are no different. Common ground is really needed, and none of this makes finding that common ground any easier.
10: That's Peter Armstrong speaking with NPR's Up First. From Washington, this is NPR News.
4: 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Good Tuesday afternoon. I'm Jim O'Hara. The time is 12:04. Illinois Governor J.B. Pritzker and other leading Illinois Democrats rallied with party members yesterday in East Moline. WVIK's Jonathan Turner has more from the 57th annual Salute to Labor picnic.
8: Pritzker, the 61-year-old billionaire seeking a third term in office, led the charge among many speakers on Labor Day to support Democratic victories on November 3rd on the state and federal level, including aiming to flip the U.S. House and Senate to Democratic control. The Illinois governor predicted a strong victory for Democratic state auditor Rob Sand to be the next Iowa governor, the first Democrat there in 16 years. He noted that would be a key boon to help the bi-state Quad Cities region.
20: I think that the benefit to the Quad Cities of having a Democratic governor on both sides of the river is that we share in common a belief that we need to lift up working families, that we've got to make sure we're putting more money in people's pockets. We've got better education for people by investing in it.
8: For more on this story, visit WVIK.org. For WVIK News, this is Jonathan Turner.
4: WVIK Quad Cities forecast. Increasing sunshine today, high near 89. Cloudy with a chance of showers overnight, low 73. On Wednesday, showers and thunderstorms likely in the morning. Mostly cloudy, high of 82. And highs in the low 80s right through the weekend, with chances for showers on Saturday and Sunday. 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
23: From NPR and WBUR, I'm Indira Lakshmanan.
24: I'm Robin Young. It's Here and Now. Thank you for being with us. And those polite Canadians, our neighbors to the north, are sure taking their gloves off in this escalating trade war. At midnight, Canada began imposing retaliatory tariffs on products made in the States, where there are tight elections in November. Dairy and motorcycles from Wisconsin, steel from Pennsylvania, and more to turn up the heat politically on President Trump, who just yesterday threatened to ban the sale of Canadian airplanes in the U.S. Politico trade reporter Oliver Ward is here. Oliver, hi.
25: Hi.
24: And this is no surprise to you. You wrote a week ago that states with competitive Senate elections would be targeted by Canada. So just fill that out. What states, what products are you seeing?
25: Yeah, so these retaliatory tariffs look carefully calibrated to go after some of these tight electoral races. The Great Lakes region is going to bear the brunt of it. So we've got states like Ohio, Illinois, Michigan, Wisconsin taking heavy, being targeted pretty heavily. Also Pennsylvania, also Texas, where we have a tight race there as well. So, yeah, these have been very targeted in states where Republicans are going up against.
24: And just briefly, what do you think of that plan? I mean, will it have the impact Canadians want, swinging votes?
25: We'll see. We know that the president is not likely to back down, given he's not on the ballot, and the economic impacts nationally may not be too significant. It only covers a small sliver of U.S. trade, but the economic impact in some of these districts could be quite substantial. Mm-hmm. You know, we've already seen there was a meeting last week with the top U.S. trade official Jamieson Greer, and we saw some Republicans from some of these border states really grill him and ask him some questions about what the plans are. So they're certainly taking some heat there.
24: Yeah. What does Canada have to lose with its new threats? I mean, if, for instance, Trump follows through on his threat against Bombardier, the Canadian business jet maker, I mean, there are elections in Canada as well.
25: Yes, and the economic impacts are likely to be more significant there. But they do have one big difference to the US, in that the Canadian public is very much behind Carney's government on this. So politically, there is much less to lose there for Carney's government.
24: Well, actually, you say that this war that Donald Trump started, and Canadian officials are sure to say that over and over again, they didn't start this, right, has, you know, created a surge of patriotism and support for the Liberal Party.
25: Absolutely, yes. And it was the US that started this in that it launched higher tariffs on in response to Canadian policies around dairy, around autos, and also a ban on US alcohol in some of their provincial liquor stores as well.
24: Yeah. Well, Kentucky bourbon wasn't on or isn't on the tariff list anymore from Canada, nor is seafood from Maine. What's Canada up to there?
25: Right. So our understanding is that there was some pushback from the Canadian seafood processing sector. So seafood caught in the US will go over to Canada for processing. And it looks like some of the economic impacts of those tariffs could be pretty significant in that industry. And so the decision was to walk back from that threat. But make no mistake, states like Maine are still being hit very, very hard, in particular tariffs around kind of pulp and paper products as well.
24: Well, President Trump also wasn't kidding when he said he wanted Canada as a state. He recently changed Lake Ontario to Lake America, which people in Rochester, New York will tell you. It wasn't named after Ontario, Canada. It was an Iroquoian word meaning beautiful lake. With all of this, what has Trump gained if, in fact, the thinking is he might be losing in the midterms?
25: Yeah, it's not immediately clear. The American public is not broadly supportive of higher tariffs on Canada. But since Trump retook office, he's been particularly antagonistic to Mark Carney's government and Trudeau, his predecessor. So it does seem like Trump has some personal grievances with Canada. And we know there are longstanding trade irritants that the Canadians have had in place for decades. And the U.S. has raised those in forums. So he may just be trying to make some progress on those.
24: Well, and what's the thinking on that? You know, there are deals all over the place. They're not on the table there anymore. They're on the floor, you know, but right. Is there any sense that they might be picked up in the minute we have left? And what might the sticking points be?
25: Yeah, so there's reporting out of Canada this morning that the two sides are talking or maybe set to talk later today, although not negotiating. And it's really not clear if that deal that was on offer would still be on offer now. Obviously, the rhetoric has escalated since then. But our understanding of the sticking points on that deal were kind of the scope of the tariff reductions from the US, whether they would be limited to vehicles or also trucks. It's just not clear whether that deal is still on the table at this point and whether it could be used as a launching off point.
24: Politico's Oliver Ward, he's their trade reporter. Thank you so much.
25: Thank you, Robin.
24: Take care.
0: Britain, France, and Canada announced plans today to block imports from illegal Israeli settlements in the occupied West Bank. This comes as Jewish settlements have expanded in Palestinian territory, along with deadly violence against Palestinian civilians. British Foreign Secretary Ed Miliband accused settlers of carrying out, quote, ethnic cleansing against Palestinians. For more, we're joined now from Tel Aviv by Myrav Zonshine, senior Israel analyst for the International Crisis Group. Myrav, the West Bank has seen a flare-up in deadly violence in recent days. Can you explain what happened?
1: Sure. Well, I mean, to be honest, the West Bank has seen a flare-up of violence for years now on a daily basis. It's not just the last few days. I think it's gotten more attention the last few days, especially because of comments made by the U.S. Ambassador Huckabee. But it's important to note that Palestinians are being attacked, their livelihoods are being restricted, some of them are being killed, some of them are being assaulted in all types of ways across the West Bank, pretty much on a daily basis for the last few years. And in recent days, I think what's gotten more attention is the fact that there's just been even more cases of settler violence, in which case Israelis who live in the settlements are going out and attacking Palestinians. Sometimes it ends in casualties, sometimes in death. For example, two children, teenagers were killed, sometimes by soldiers, sometimes by settlers in the last week in the same village. But again, this is something that's become quite a systematic pattern.
0: Well, some listeners may not realize that Israeli settlements in the West Bank are illegal under international law. But as you say, they've dramatically increased in recent years, especially since the October 7th, 2023 Hamas terror attacks. Violence by Jewish settlers against Palestinians in the West Bank has really surged. The UN reports that more than 1,000 Palestinians have been hurt just this year.
23: during settler attacks. So tell us about what U.S. Ambassador to Israel Mike Huckabee said this weekend after meeting with Palestinian Americans.
1: Well, Huckabee was specifically referring to, he went to a village that happens to have a lot of Palestinians with American citizenship called Turmus Aya, which has been the victim of many attacks over the last few years. And he called settlers who attack Palestinians in certain cases terrorists and said that they're a very small number. He was also referring to a case that has gotten a lot of attention in the village of Kusra, which is where a Palestinian also with American citizenship from Ohio owns a house that has been under siege by settlers and now is under siege by soldiers, basically a house that settlers wanted to take over. But he, again, is talking about it being a tiny minority when, in fact, this is something that is going on for a long time in many places and has state-sanctioned support.
23: You write in a New York Times opinion piece that President Trump has not put any brakes on settler expansion. Explain what you mean.
1: Israel is fighting a war in the West Bank and trying to take over as much land as possible. And Trump hasn't put the brakes on any of it, not on the settlement expansion, not on the military raids that have displaced Palestinians. And this government specifically that came into power just before October 7th came in with a very clear plan with certain ministers that are settlers themselves of how to streamline, expedite, and take over more and more land for Jewish Israelis. And the only thing that Trump has done is to say, we do not support formal annexation, annexation being Israel applying sovereignty and law in occupied territory. But Israel has been doing that de facto for years and with extra vigor in the last few years.
23: Well, we all heard U.S. Ambassador Huckabee over the weekend referring to these settlers inflicting violence as terrorists. Do you think that the U.S. is going to go beyond that and take any action now to force change in the West Bank and to go back to supporting a two-state solution, which has long been U.S. government policy over decades of both Republican and Democratic administrations?
1: No, I don't think this administration is going to do that. I think it's the opposite, that they're going to give Israel more and more free rein in the West Bank and maybe put pressure in other areas like Gaza or Lebanon. And Huckabee's statements calling them terrorists, you know, for certain Israelis, that might be very harsh to hear. But I think he's doing it as a kind of performance to make it look like the U.S. cares or is doing something about it. But in terms of action, they're not doing anything about it. And I don't expect a Trump administration, which has recognized Israel's annexation, for example, of the Golan Heights and East Jerusalem in his first term. I don't expect them to do anything about it in this term.
23: All right. Well, the UK government today now says that the expansion of settlements is undermining a two-state solution between Israelis and Palestinians. A number of Western countries are banning imports from the West Bank, and some, like Britain, are even talking about sanctioning companies who work elsewhere in Israel. Do you think this will have an effect?
1: So it makes a lot of sense. When exactly these sanctions will go into effect is unclear, and how effective it will be in stopping the current tornado of demolitions of Palestinian homes and the building of Israeli ones, as long as this government is in power, is yet to be seen. But I do think it's an important step because it's the baseline. You have to at least put a marker somewhere and say, we have to take action. And then that will create, I think, the kind of foundation for taking more action, especially after the Israeli election in late October, when you could have another very right-wing government or even a new government that is quite right-wing and that will continue with the kind of similar same policies. They will need to kind of draw a line. And so it's good that they're doing it now.
23: Meirav Zonshine is senior Israel analyst for the International Crisis Group. She's based in Tel Aviv. Thanks so much for joining us.
1: Thank you.
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0: The original Star Trek TV series only ran for 3 seasons, but it's gained generations of fans over the decades, inspiring remakes and spin-offs. What has made it remain a pop culture phenomenon?
1: The ethics of Star Trek and that concept of a hopeful future, being respectful of other cultures, all of those things have stayed constant.
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5: It's Here and Now, and a tender topic now, so if you are or you know a mom in mental distress, remember there's the Postpartum Support International Hotline. You can text them at 800-944-4773. And we say this because last week, while we were awaiting the verdict of what turned out to be a mistrial in the case of Lindsay Clancy, charged with murdering her 3 children and what her lawyers said was a postpartum psychosis, Corey Walsh, an Illinois mother of 4, including an infant, was charged with murder in the hanging death of her 2-year-old, just hours after texting with neighbors about the Clancy case. Prosecutors say she told investigators her toddler was the devil. She also tried to take her own life, and she was very invested in the Lindsay Clancy case. Her defense attorneys say she was suffering a psychotic episode. What, if anything, are the broader implications of this terrible story? Dr. Susan Hatters-Friedman is a forensic and reproductive psychiatrist and professor at Case Western Reserve University. Dr. Susan, so we say again, none of us know anything more except that a neighbor grew concerned, went to the house, found the child. But did you or your colleagues worry that the Clancy trial might, and again, we don't know if it did, but might trigger other behavior?
6: Sure. And as you're saying, we don't know. But anytime there's so much media coverage, a sensationalized case, there's certainly potential for this to be in people's minds and potentially an inspiration. At the same time, we need to be careful. It might be completely unrelated, a coincidence. We know there are about 500 arrests of parents in the U.S. annually for killing children. And we're also... the public is paying more attention. There might be more media reporting. And so we need to be careful about drawing connections between things.
5: And of course, there's speculation about there are some, as we said, who worry that maybe the Clancy trial might be prompting other actions. But what are you seeing? Are you seeing that women are actually reaching out more, talking more about their own problems because of the Clancy trial?
6: I think it's a double-edged sword. Some women are more likely to reach out because of the Clancy trial. The other side of the sword is that people start to associate maternal mental health issues with killing your child and having your child taken away, for example, and then that could cause people not to come in for care.
5: But even within, you know, moms who take their own child's life, there's so many different reasons why and descriptions of. We don't even know, even though there was an infant in the house, if this was postpartum. So can you broadly explain that?
6: Absolutely. It's quite complex. There are various different motives that are described. The most common reason that a mother kills their child is fatal maltreatment, chronic abuse and neglect. We see mothers kill with mental health motives, such as killing them out of love related to delusional thinking or thinking they heard a command from God. But we also see mothers kill to hurt an ex-partner. We see mothers kill because a child is unwanted as well. So there's a complicated range of motives.
5: And again, this is hard to hear, but we know the mom in Illinois charged with murder was texting with neighbors about the Clancy trial. Should we worry about obsession with that trial, meaning a possible problem?
6: That's a great question. It harkens back to the Andrea Yates case more than 20 years ago. I was already in practice and I was seeing mother after mother who were bringing up their concerns about the Andrea Yates case. You'll recall she was a mother in Houston, Texas, who had drowned her 5 children while experiencing postpartum psychosis. We don't want people to be worried about coming to get treatment. If somebody's having mental health symptoms, coming to get treatment will decrease that risk. And I think a lot of people have been talking about the Lindsay Clancy case. If somebody is starting to experience mental health symptoms, though, that would be a time to seek help.
5: Well, Karen Kleeman, who wrote the book Good Moms Have Scary Thoughts, it's a book that was, as she points out in a piece she wrote for the Boston Globe, on Lindsay Clancy's kitchen counter, and a lot of people are, as she said, misinterpreting that. She's also founder of the Postpartum Stress Center, and she wanted to make clear that moms can always have what they will say are, I'm having scary thoughts, I might hurt my child, I'm overwhelmed. There's a huge difference between even obsessing about those thoughts and a postpartum psychosis. Can you remind us?
6: Absolutely. And you're right. Those thoughts are a different thing than psychosis. Psychosis broadly is a mother who's out of touch with reality. Symptoms in postpartum psychosis can include hallucinations, seeing things that aren't there, hearing things that aren't there, perceiving that some sense is occurring when it's not. She can develop delusions, which are fixed false beliefs that are not her normal thinking, paranoia, delusional thoughts about the baby, about her partner, about some harm that's going to befall the baby. She can believe she's getting special messages from God. She can get real mood shifts, mood changes, not be able to sleep when the baby's sleeping, and even become confused in normal everyday tasks. Postpartum psychosis is also unique compared to other mental illnesses because it often has a sudden onset. Rather than happening over the course of months, it's over the course of days that we see it happen. And it's often in the first couple weeks after the moms come home with the baby. And so if you imagine she's stressed out, she's taking care of the baby, she may still have pain and these hormone changes, and up every couple hours at night feeding the baby, and then these terrible symptoms start happening.
5: Yeah. Well, given all the news, what should someone do if, for instance, a mom takes them into their confidence and says, I have had these terrible thoughts? What do you do?
6: I think encouraging psychiatric evaluation, psychological evaluation, if it seems urgent, getting someone seen in the emergency department to evaluate those thoughts, those hallucinations potentially. When someone is being evaluated for postpartum psychosis, we also do lab tests, radiology imaging to make sure that it's not a hidden medical complication of delivery causing a psychiatric presentation. And so those things are important as well.
5: Dr. Susan Hatters-Friedman, forensic and reproductive psychiatrist who also teaches at Case Western Reserve University. Thank you so much for weighing in on this pretty terrible news. Thank you.
6: Thank you for following this important story, Robin.
7: In a plot line that seems ripped from a Cary Grant, Grace Kelly movie, two thieves on the French Riviera broke into the Renoir Museum early today and stole 4 irreplaceable masterpieces. They dropped 2 of them in the garden as they made their getaway, but escaped with 2 others worth millions of dollars. For more, we're joined now by Anthony Amore, an expert on art thief and author of The Rembrandt Heist. Anthony, welcome.
8: Thank you for having me.
7: So walk us through what happened today.
8: Well, at 5:48 a.m., 2 thieves used some sort of power saw or electric knife and got into the museum, grabbed 4 of the dozen or so Renoir paintings in the museum, and fled. This all happened in less than 5 minutes, too late for the police response, which was quick. In their haste, probably because the frames weighed them down. They dropped two of the paintings in the garden, but made off with two very valuable, important masterworks by Renoir.
7: So what are investigators doing right now before the trail goes cold?
8: Well, the first thing they have to do is look for forensic evidence on site. So they're reviewing any CCTV, if there is any. I don't know if they have CCTV. They're looking for fingerprints, for DNA. They'll also be, you know, pushing detectives in the area to squeeze their informants to see what's the buzz on the street, because, you know, criminals will be talking about this, and they should be looking at the possibility of an insider who might have provided some sort of information. 80 to 90% of museum heists worldwide involve inside complicity. So they have to look at staff as well.
7: Anthony, what is the typical motivation for art museum heists? Because it seems like it would be next to impossible to fence a stolen painting that is listed on every international database. You know, we have the impression that maybe these jobs are commissioned by rich people who want the thrill of having a work of art locked up where only they can see it. Is that reality, or is that just a Hollywood image?
8: That's a Hollywood image, or something you'd read in a Daniel Silva novel. I can't think of an example where that's happened. And I have a database I maintain of 1,500 art heists. 99% of the time, it's thieves think they can steal these items, and having seen these Hollywood films, think there are buyers for them. They soon find out that there are not, and the art goes into hiding, which is the worst case scenario, because it's far more difficult to locate a hidden object than it is to find something that someone's trying to fence.
7: Well, I'm thinking about another Renoir painting that was among the artwork stolen from an Italian museum in Parma earlier this year. Of course, there was that audacious heist at the Louvre in Paris of Napoleonic crown jewels. None of those have been recovered. How often do art museum heists happen, and why have European museums become such a target of late?
8: My best guess is because the Louvre theft just got everyone's attention. So we are seeing a spike, but it always happens, especially in Europe. I'm not exactly sure why it hasn't come to the United States yet. I'm just glad it hasn't.
7: What can and should museums be doing, especially in Europe, where there's been such a spate of these heists, to better defend themselves?
8: The easiest answer to a complicated question is making sure that there are multiple layers of security. Thieves shouldn't be able to penetrate one perimeter and compromise a collection. People are always amazed when they say the theft was only 3 minutes or 5 minutes. Well, that's the typical theft. So you have to slow those thieves down.
7: That's Anthony Amore. He's an art theft expert and author of The Rembrandt Heist. Anthony, thank you so much.
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0: Live from NPR News in Boston, I'm Steve Brown. Canada's retaliatory tariffs on about $20 billion worth of U.S. goods are now in effect, turning its escalating trade war with President Trump into a test watched far beyond the border. Prime Minister Mark Carney has rejected U.S. demands he says could hollow out key Canadian industries and limit the country's independence. Other governments are watching to see what happens after the Canadian tariffs hit hundreds of American products, including steel, aluminum, cheese, and farm equipment. Meanwhile, President Trump is threatening to ban the sale of aircraft from Canada's Bombardier unless it manufactures planes in the United States. In response, the Canadian maker of private jets noted that many components for its planes, including the wings, are produced in the United States, and its supply chain relies heavily on U.S. companies. The U.S. Southern Command has sunk another Ecuadorian vessel that the U.S. alleged was linked to the criminal group Los Chirinos. The sinking yesterday was the latest action by the U.S. against boats and vessels in Latin America that it says was involved in drug trafficking. Southern Command says the Joint Task Force intercepted a floating refueling station that supported illicit drug trafficking operations at sea in the eastern Pacific. 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
1: Hope you're doing well on this Tuesday that kind of feels like a Monday if you had yesterday off. This is WVIK with Here and Now. Coming up today on All Things Considered, the original Star Trek TV series only ran for 3 seasons, but what has made it live long and prosper? 60 years of Star Trek. That's on All Things Considered starting at 4:30 today right here on WVIK. Hot and active weather upon us today. Heat indices will reach into the mid-90s today. Additionally, showers and storms will bring a risk of heavy rain and flash flooding today. Increasing sunshine this afternoon, high near 89 overnight, cloudy, a chance of showers and a low of 73. For Wednesday, showers and thunderstorms likely in the morning, then mostly cloudy and a high of 82. Expect the 80s most of the week and chances for showers on the weekend. 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
3: It's Here and Now. AAA reports diesel fuel has hit an all-time high, a national average of $5.90 a gallon. NPR's Stephen Bisaha went to a gas station in central Alabama to ask how drivers are feeling.
4: Diesel is now about $1.75 more expensive per gallon than regular gas. So why bother buying a diesel vehicle?
5: For the pulling power, if I can pull my cars.
4: Leroy Bishop is a car guy filling up at a Buc-ee's. In fact, he bought this diesel GMC truck so he could better haul his other vehicles to car shows.
5: It performs better on the highway pulling those vehicles.
4: Basically, if you got to move something heavy, you use diesel. Trailers, commercial trucks, big RVs. Since the war with Iran started and cut off a portion of the world's oil supply, diesel has gone up more than $2 a gallon. So Bishop's driving the truck less, but it hasn't cramped his lifestyle too much.
5: Nah, it ain't killing me, but it ain't fun.
4: For some people, diesel is not about fun, it's work.
6: Diesel gives me the power to pull that 26-foot food truck. It's heavy, it's a heavy trailer.
4: Chef Joe Shiroda owns the Hey Baby food truck.
6: So we do loaded potatoes, we do Cajun, we do Italian, we try to be unique.
4: Shiroda says between diesel for hauling and gas for the trailer's generator, he spends $32,000 in a typical year.
7: What would it be this year then?
6: Probably going to be close to about $44,000.
7: It's a big jump.
6: It's a big jump, yeah, no doubt.
7: So then are you making up for that by having to raise prices on the food truck?
6: A lot of people are raising prices. You can only get so much for jambalaya.
4: So he's trying to keep prices steady. That's not an option for everyone at the pump.
8: We literally, in a few weeks, are having a price increase go into effect because of the price of diesel affecting us right now.
4: Michelle Corder is in a Ford 450 hauling a trailer full of shutters. The company she works for makes them.
8: We do standard square shutters, we do cutout doors, we do arches. So
7: I guess, is it fair to say that diesel is making shutters more expensive?
8: Yes, 100%.
4: It is not just shutters. Diesel is used to ship everything from mattresses to bananas, meaning more expensive diesel will be paid for by just about everyone. Stephen Bisaha, NPR News, Leeds, Alabama.
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3: Felice Pomeranz of Sudbury, Massachusetts, lost her best friend, Myra Aronson, on 9/11. Myra was on American Airlines Flight 11, the first plane that hit the World Trade Center. Here's Felice.
10: It was one of the worst days of my life. Myra was a wonderful person. She was athletic. And she was funny, and she had a great intellect, and she was just a wonderful person. She never wanted to get old. She was 50 when she died, so she never did get old. So that was sort of interesting. But I've been lucky enough to get very close to her brother and sister-in-law. And we always celebrate, we call it Myra Day. And we do stuff that she would like to have done. And we think of her and toast her with a nice glass of red wine, which is what she adored.
9: Oh, Felice, thank you. Well, you can tell your story at herenow.org/remember. We may also hear your thoughts on the air. 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
9: I'm Robin Young. It's Here and Now. And today, the iconic Star Trek celebrates its 60th birthday. William Shatner, one of the stars it launched, is now 95, but he was the ageless Captain Kirk on the Starship Enterprise, with arch enemies like the Klingons and the dreaded Gorn.
16: I must fight to remember that this is an intelligent, highly advanced individual, the captain of a starship like myself. Undoubtedly, a dangerously clever opponent.
9: Well, lucky us, William Shatner is with us today, but we're not going to talk about any of that, except to say William Shatner had a very different battle recently. And while we think of Captain Kirk as immortal, he was reminded none of us are. Bill and his daughter Melanie Shatner-Gretsch both had stage 4 cancer at the same time. They beat it. They now have a podcast. So welcome, William Shatner.
17: Thank you so much, and welcome to my lovely, intelligent, beautiful, funny.
9: Hey, that's my line. But we are grateful you're both here or anywhere. Melanie, 61, you had breast cancer. Bill, yours was malignant melanoma. And your podcast together is No Time But Now.
17: Well, it's about cancer and the progress we're making about cancer and all. But it's also about No Time But Now to live. And all these wonderful people who have made a joyous way of living.
9: Yeah.
17: It's a hopeful, happy podcast.
9: And Melanie, I want to just give us some context here, because you said something to People magazine. This was before your dad was diagnosed, when you were having a really rough time battling your breast cancer. And it was in the middle of the night, scary night, and you called him. Mm-hmm. Can you tell that story? Because we all know him as Captain Kirk and a talk show favorite. But here he played the role of dad. Can you just tell that story?
10: I absolutely can. It's one of my favorite moments from that horrible time. But when I first saw my doctor, there was lots of, you're not dying from this. And then there was this moment when I had realized my stage had been increased, and it was in my chest as well as my breast. And mm-hmm. it was in one of those moments when I wanted to talk to my daddy. You know, I wanted to be five and to have like the fear taken away, like where your dad can come in and look under the bed and say, there's no monster there. Like, you know, like you just instantly feel better. And I called him, I woke him up. I was crying and I said, I'm afraid I'm dying. And on the phone, I could hear the sheets making the noise of someone getting out of bed. And I was like, oh my God, no, I, you know, don't. And he said, no, I'm coming over. And he drove from his house to mine, and we met outside in the driveway.
9: Yeah.
10: He got out of his car. He gave me one of those, like a bear hug that only your dad can give you. And he said, this is going to be a blip in your life. You are going to be fine. And I took some of his strength to use to get through it.
9: Well, but I'm wondering if you were feeling that strength inside Bill Shatner, because, you know, we all know you as invincible, the invincible captain. But in that moment, your little girl has cancer. That must have been devastating.
17: Well, I have three girls.
9: Yeah.
17: They were all little a long time ago. But the ability to take away the fear lost its potency as the fears became more complex. But here, my daughter was saying, I'm afraid. She gave me the ability to comfort her.
9: She gave you permission. Well, now it comes to you with your cancer. Now, both of you found your own cancers. And Melanie, you were feeling it, and it got missed in a first test. And then you told a second screener, I touched right here. She touched where you had touched, and you heard her murmur, gee, I would have missed that. And Bill, you felt a big lump. A doctor told you it was a salivary gland and you should massage it. You thought, no, something's wrong. You went to a plastic surgeon friend. He diagnosed stage 4 skin cancer. You knew. You spoke about this with Canadian trauma expert Gabor Maté.
18: There is something in your body talking to you, and you just have to listen. Do you agree with that or not?
19: Well, I was just about to say that thank God you listen to yourself, because at another stage of your life or state of mind, you might have said, thank you, doctor, and you're the authority, and what I think.
18: Everybody would have done that. Yeah.
19: Yeah, but you didn't. So you listened to yourself. So thank God.
9: Yeah. Talk about, Bill, having had this experience and now cancer free. What did you learn? How did you change? What do you want people to know?
17: Well, it's common knowledge that if you get stage 4 melanoma and the possibility of dying is like in a few weeks, that was the case 5-10 years ago about what I had. But progress in cancer research and cancer cures have progressed to such a degree that they can now say, we can take care of you. So we're making headway. But what gets your attention immediately is you could die. And that prognostication of you could die either sends you into a catatonic fit, or you learn to appreciate the moments that you're alive. And No Time But Now, our podcast, is about appreciating the magic of life.
9: Well, and I'm wondering too, William Shatner, Captain Kirk has been immortalized, but you're mortal. And I'm just wondering that when someone like you gets hit with something like this, you watch your daughter hit with something like this, is there a part of you that's, you know, hey, wait, you know, how does, you know?
17: How do you react to this cliff that we're all going to walk over? But the interval between life and death, you got to make the rent, you got to catch the coal, you got to feed the dog. And if we could step back and be aware of the beauty of life, even through the turmoil, I'm an authority on one subject, how quickly it goes by.
9: You talk about this with Dan Buettner, who wrote Living to 100. This is about the blue zones, you know, where people exactly seem to be achieving better longevity.
17: Yeah.
18: There's no time but this instant to live your life.
10: It's beautiful, Dan.
18: And do you remember when you had that epiphany? You know, it's gradually crept up on me, like underwear on a hot day.
17: I like that. Crept up
18: just
17: on
18: kidding.
17: Underwear on
18: day. Yeah, and the joy of not wearing it, going commando.
9: So we still laugh. But I guess what I was asking, William Shatner, because you've had this fame, because we somehow make celebrities feel immortal, these kinds of things might hit a little harder.
17: No, I'm very much aware now that it is happening to me or was going to happen to me.
20: But I think for you, the reason you have a prolific career and the reason you got through cancer as easily is not a very good word, but is because of your drive and your belief that everything's okay, that you know that you can soldier on and you're going to make everything okay. I just think that that's your motto in life. Just keep moving forward. I'm okay.
17: But it depends on how you define okay. Everything's just so temporary. The thing that is permanent is this cloud coming your way, which is called death. And you've got to be aware, time is limited. And if it's taken over, I ordered apples, not oranges, and given an import that it shouldn't have, that's a mistake. And that's what no time but now is valuable.
9: I have to say, I'm agreeing with Melanie. Some people might see you as someone with a charmed life. You know, your star turned Star Trek. Your spoken word records. There's websites devoted to your comedy. But let's be frank, sometimes you didn't intend something to be funny, you know, like some of your spoken word. But nothing got you down. But Melanie, I have to ask you, here you are struggling with stage 4 cancer. And your dad, your daddy.
20: No, you know, that was in the moment. You can call him dad.
9: Your dad was diagnosed. You know, just your thoughts then, two people in one family.
20: You know, I was still in treatment when he was diagnosed. And I just really thought that if my dad dies, then I'll die too. I just didn't have the strength. So much of going through treatment depends on your hope and your strength and your letting go of stress and finding peace. And I just knew that I wouldn't have that. So I just thought, well, I guess I'll just follow right behind.
9: Well, I'm taken by a moment. Late 2024, you're both declared cancer-free. You, Melanie, told your dad that you were, again, healthy. And you said what?
20: It was a little bit earlier than that. It was before his diagnosis. I had gotten my first clear scan. And I called him and I told him and he cried.
9: It was the third time in your life you'd heard him cry.
20: And it was a lovely moment between us.
9: Yeah.
17: It was indeed. Well, imagine somebody saying, you know, that sort of Damocles that's been hanging over my head, it no longer is there.
9: Yeah.
17: A father-daughter relationship goes on

0: there.
1: Yeah.
0: A father-daughter relationship goes on for as long as they live.
1: Yeah. Well, and we hope that it's many more years. William Shatner, his daughter, Melanie Shatner-Gretsch, who both had and then survived stage 4 cancer, and their new podcast, No Time But Now. Well, we wish you both continued good health. Thank you so much.
0: Thank you. Pleasure talking to you.
1: You too. Take care.
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0: 10 minutes till 1 on WVIK, your Quad Cities NPR station. We're back to warm today, increasing sunshine, high of 89. There's a chance of showers rolling in tonight with a low of 73. For Wednesday, showers and thunderstorms likely to start, mostly cloudy and a high of 82. You should be aware that Davenport Public Works is working on 4th Street today. The street will be down to one lane between Fillmore and Harrison. They'll be milling and patching spots that need attention before resurfacing starts, and that'll happen in early October. You'll also see work happening at several intersections on the south side of 4th Street in Davenport, so plan for some delays during this period. WVIK with Here and Now.
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2: It's Here and Now. Teaching young kids to manage big feelings is one of the toughest parts of parenting. As anyone who has spent time with a toddler knows, their brains haven't matured enough to control their impulses or strong feelings like anger, frustration, and disappointment. When they hear the word no, that can mean an explosion of tears, shouting, or even throwing food or toys. Lauren Brantz is a best-selling children's author and artist who has worked for Sesame Street. She's also the mother of two, and her new children's picture book, out today, looks at tiny people tantrums with humor. The book is called I Am a Spicy Nugget. Lauren Brantz, welcome to Here and Now.
3: Hi, thanks for having me.
2: So this story is about a girl who winds herself up into a giant head of steam at being told that she can't get a pet penguin named Marshmallow before she eventually soothes herself. So what inspired you to write this book?
3: Yeah, so it's inspired by my daughter, who can be incredibly spicy and explosive. And something in our house that has always really helped with that is imaginative play and humor. So at some point, I started calling her a spicy nugget, which she thought was funny, thankfully. And one time I lifted her up and I was like, I'm going to cool you off. I'm going to dunk you in some cold milk. And I started sort of bouncing her and, it calmed the temperature down, literally, figuratively, and it helped regulate her again. So I realized what the important thing it is to both the perspective as a parent to see your kid as like this adorable little spicy nugget that isn't actually a real challenge to you, like, a you know, they're not on the same footing as you, and also for her to have some levity and less shame and being so spicy sometimes.
2: I love that approach because it's also putting in perspective for us, all of us who've dealt with angry toddlers, that, as you say, it's not an equal situation here. We ultimately have all the power as the adults and the caregivers, and that's hard for kids, you know, to realize, and also important for parents to calm themselves down. Will you read us a little excerpt of the book?
3: Sure, yeah. So this part of the book, she is a spicy nugget at this point, and her teddy bear said, just chill out. And she says, just chill out. Just chill out. I know I'm feeling angry, but there are choices I can make, like not screaming at my bear directly in his fuzzy face. Then she tosses her bear. The bear goes, wee! I can take a walk and get a little space. I can go to my bedroom. It is my cozy place. I can feel my breathing. I know that I am safe. I can hug my body. I can count to 10. I can even throw my bear at a pillow if I really

0: really want to once again. And her bear says, please don't.
1: All right. Our producer, Ashley, road tested this book. She read it to her 4-year-old son, who was cracking up with laughter. What is the psychology behind using humor in your book to talk about tantrums?
0: Gosh, well, there's a lot of things. One, I couldn't find a book about big feelings that didn't feel too preachy or didactic. And whenever I would bring one of those books out, my kids didn't want to read them because they were like, ew, it's trying to teach me something. And so I really wanted to make a book that was about these things, but actually really enjoyable and fun for kids and made them laugh. So that was one of the reasons. Another reason is I don't think people realize how much of the spiral of a tantrum often comes from a place of embarrassment and like shame. Like they don't know how to deal with the fact that you seem a little disappointed in them, or you don't like what they're asking or what they're doing, and it just kind of snowballs. So if they can have some sort of levity and see that they're not alone and that a lot of kids are spicy nuggets, they're going to feel better about it and probably feel less spicy.
1: Well, all of those are great impulses. But I have to ask, as a parent myself, I think that some adults might feel uncomfortable reading this book because it shows a child hurling her beloved stuffed animal in a fit of rage. And basically, the tantrum is the main character in the story, and it depicts it as funny. And, you know, some people might say, well, I don't want to give my kid a book that makes the tantrum seem funny because it's not funny. It's upsetting for everyone. What would you say to that critique?
0: I would say that that's a good time to sort of reevaluate your feelings on tantrums and how that might actually be making them escalate. Because when it's seen as this big, heavy, hard thing, there's more pressure in the house and the kids can feel it, and it really does make it worse. And when you take a step back and really see it as, you know, your child, their prefrontal cortex isn't developed yet, and asking like a 3-year-old to regulate their emotions is like asking someone without hands to give a thumbs up. Like, it's just not possible. And once you get to that place, it really makes your life a lot easier in general.
1: Lauren Brantz is the author and illustrator behind the new children's picture book, I Am a Spicy Nugget, about managing big emotions. Lauren, thank you so much for joining us.
0: Thanks for having me.

0: Here and Now is a production of NPR and WBUR. I'm Indira Lakshmanan.
1: I'm Robin Young. It's Here and Now. Funding for Here and Now comes from the listeners of WBUR Boston and Schwab, offering investors choices from self-directed investing to full-service wealth management, all in one place, committed to helping investors in any life stage with their investing goals. 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
0: I'm Indira Lakshmanan. Polyester is the most popular synthetic fiber in the world, but Gen Z wants nothing to do with it. The perception of polyester as cheap or tacky dates back decades, but for young shoppers, is abandoning polyester easier said than done? That's next time on Here and Now.

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6: I'm Indira Lakshmanan. It's Here and Now. Coming up, Hawaiians are waking up to destruction left by Hurricane Lowell.
7: If you don't have to be on the roads, just be off of the road.
5: Also, the Trump administration is once again asking the Supreme Court to allow it to overhaul mail-in voting ahead of the midterms.
6: And for decades, American parents have restricted children's freedom to play and explore unsupervised because of safety concerns. Researchers are finding that's hurting kids more than helping them.
8: They are not having the experiences they need to develop the understanding, hey, I can solve my own problems. I can take care of myself. The world is not so scary after all.
6: Coming up, Here and Now.
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9: Live from NPR News, I'm Lakshmi Singh. Lonnie Bunch, the first African-American to lead the Smithsonian Institution, is retiring. The 73-year-old historian took the helm in 2019, but spent decades with the organization that is tasked, among other things, with accurately chronicling American history. Since President Trump's return to office, the administration has accused the Smithsonian of promoting radical ideology and has threatened the institution's federal funding. Bunch has said in media interviews that disputes with the administration did not play a role in his decision to retire, but that he would continue to fight for the Smithsonian's independence. The Israeli Prime Minister's office has termed a newspaper report that he was warned ahead of time but did nothing about Hamas's planned October 7th attack on southern Israel an absolute lie. Israeli opposition leaders have also reacted to the report, which NPR has not independently confirmed, by labeling the prime minister, quote, unfit to serve. NPR's Carrie Khan reports.
10: According to Haaretz, the UAE leader warned Israel's prime minister, Benjamin Netanyahu, of an imminent attack 10 days before October 7th. Citing multiple foreign sources, Haaretz says Netanyahu's response was muted. The prime minister's office dismissed the claims as a lie. Thousands of Hamas-led militants broke through multiple border barriers on October 7, 2023, killing more than 1,200 and taking more than 250 hostages. Israel responded with a destructive three-year-long military offensive in Gaza, killing more than 73,000 Palestinians, according to local health officials. Netanyahu's opponents have long criticized what they say were his security and political failings to thwart the Hamas attack. Carrie Khan, NPR News, Tel Aviv.
9: Authorities say all five people who were killed in Sunday's Amazon cargo plane crash in Miami were inside a cleaning crew van. NPR's Joel Rose reports the cause of the collision is still under investigation.
11: The Miami-Dade County Sheriff says all five of the people who died in the crash at Miami International Airport were in a van that carried cleaning crews to and from planes. According to the sheriff, the deceased range in age from 47 to 75. Two people remain in critical condition, and a third is in stable condition. The Amazon cargo jet crashed as it tried to land on Sunday afternoon, overrunning its runway by roughly 1,300 feet. It slammed into the van while still on airport property, investigators say, and then smashed through a fence and onto a local street where it also destroyed an SUV. The National Transportation Safety Board is leading the investigation. Joel Rose, NPR News, Washington.
9: From Washington, this is NPR News.
0: 4 After 1 on WVIK. Thanks for listening today. I'm Jim O'Hara with WVIK News. The Scott County Sheriff's Office is investigating the death of a toddler by drowning over the weekend on Maysville Road. According to a sheriff's press release, around 2:24 Sunday afternoon, emergency personnel were notified that a 2-year-old was unresponsive after falling into a pool. MedForce Air staff arrived and transported the child to the University of Iowa hospitals. Upon arrival, the child was pronounced deceased. The preliminary investigation says the child was in the pool for an undetermined amount of time. Johnson County is trying to figure out how to keep track of employees' AI use to make sure that sensitive information stays private.
12: If you ask ChatGPT to smooth out an email you've just written, any information in that email is now part of ChatGPT. That's why Johnson County's IT director, Bill Horning, says employees need to be trained on when to use AI and what to do after.
13: If you're using AI, you need to document what you did, what parameters you used, you know, what did you use that tool for, all the details about that. So if there's an incident later on, we can go back and review that information.
12: Horning says an AI policy is necessary, especially as AI gets more and more embedded in common software like Microsoft's Copilot and Google's Gemini. He says staff need to protect residents' identifying information and health data. I'm Eliza Billingham, IPR News.
0: In sports, the River Bandits play South Bend tonight at Modern Woodman Park. It's game one of the divisional series. First pitch, 6:30. WVIK weather. Increasing sunshine today with a high near 89.
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16: I'm Robin Young. It's Here and Now. Are you confused? Not in general, but about elections. It's less than 2 months till Election Day, and there's still a fight over mail-in ballots that's ping-ponging between the Supreme Court, the Trump administration, and a federal judge. In March, President Trump, who wants to restrict mail-in voting through the post office, signed an executive order calling on the Department of Homeland Security to create a national list of verified eligible voters. The Postal Service wouldn't send the mail-in ballots to voters not on that list. But the federal judge questioned the constitutionality of the post office role and blocked Trump's plan. And his administration has been asking the Supreme Court to lift that block. The latest request came on Sunday. So where are we? Rick Hassan is director of the Safeguarding Democracy Project at the University of California, Los Angeles School of Law. Rick, North Carolina has already sent out its mail-in ballots. Have you ever seen anything like this?
17: It's really hard to think of any precedent where there was a massive last-minute change in the rules being proposed, and of course being proposed by the federal government, which also doesn't have any role in running elections. And so we're up against the wire, and we're dealing with some novel legal questions as well as very weighty concerns about whether voters who depend on voting by mail could be disenfranchised.
16: Right, right. And it's the states that are supposed to be running things. But what exactly does the Trump administration want to change, just briefly?
17: Well, it's pretty complicated. But the two parts that are before the Supreme Court now, one is what's known as the envelope rule, which would require states to print new envelopes with unique barcodes on them to be able to track voters. They'd have to get those envelopes approved and printed and paid for, all while ballots are going out imminently. The other rule requires that the states upload their list of eligible voters to a portal which is not yet operational, from the USPS. And USPS is supposed to reject ballots unless there's a perfect match in the batch of ballots between the information that was uploaded to the portal and the information on the intelligent barcodes.
16: Yeah. Well, we've had whistleblowers say this is not going to work. But what are challengers saying on the legal end?
17: Well, so there are both legal and equitable issues, right? So one question is, does the USPS following Trump have the authority to do this? There are constitutional questions because, as you said, how elections are run is a matter that the Constitution leaves to states or to Congress to pass legislation. And there are also statutory questions. The USPS doesn't generally have the right to limit what kind of mail gets delivered. Mm. And then on top of that, there's what's called the balance of the equities. This is really important when you're talking about emergency relief. The Supreme Court's looking not only at which side's likely to win, but also at who's going to face a bigger hardship. The federal government, if it doesn't get to get its rule in place in 2026 and has to wait till 2028, or the states and the voters and the voting rights organizations that have sued the administration over these rules.
16: Yeah. Now, Justice Ketanji Brown Jackson, who's handling this emergency request to the Supreme Court, says opponents of the president's plan have to get their legal briefs in by tomorrow at 4. And the speculation is that we will hear from the court later this week. Will their ruling either way end this, or can it then be ping-ponged back to a federal judge? What happens?
17: Well, so it's the matter, it's even more complicated than you describe, because the matter is also pending before the First Circuit, which is the court that sits between the district court and the Supreme Court. They had their briefing due yesterday. They could rule before the Supreme Court rules, and then that could delay things further to the Supreme Court. The last time a fight over this rule went to the Supreme Court was in July, and it took the Supreme Court 3.5 weeks to resolve mm-hmm. that question, where they ultimately said that the states had sued too early. Now we're getting to be really too late.
16: Too late.
17: So it's unclear when we would get a ruling, but we expect the briefing to be done by the end of this week.
16: Yeah.
17: And I would think we would have to get a ruling by the beginning of next week if there's even a chance that this could be put in place. But right. I think it really is too late.
16: Well, we'll be talking to you more about that as it unfolds. But your thought, why doesn't the president like mail-in ballots? He uses one. And like all his claims of election fraud, there is no evidence of any with mail-in, or very little with mail-in ballots. 37% of Democrats, about 24% of Republicans use them. And voters are already saying they're confused. But is confusion the point?
17: Well, so I do think that Trump is trying to do what he can to undermine people's confidence in the election system. This was his second executive order on voting. He's trying to change the rules about the form that's used for voter registration. He's trying to change the voting machines. It's hard to know what exactly is behind all of this. We do know that he used to rail mostly about non-citizen voting. He did that in the 2016 election when he claimed that 3 million non-citizens voted for Hillary Clinton, a claim that was utterly belied by the evidence. And then when the pandemic hit and people shifted to vote by mail, that's when he really started to attack vote by mail and started claiming ballots were in ditches and all kinds of things that were not supported by any reliable evidence.
16: Well, it was when there was kind of a festival of spreading disinformation about vaccines. And I'm serious. I mean, it seems to all have been where a lot of this festered. But just in the half minute we have, your thoughts on how the court might rule?
17: Well, I would think that no court in good conscience could allow something like this to go into effect in time for the November elections, because they've already started. It would be not just a burden on election administrators, but a burden on all those voters who depend on these ballots in order to be able to cast their votes.
16: Rick Hassan, director of the Safeguarding Democracy Project at the University of California. And we should note the U.S. Postal Service is a financial supporter of NPR. But Rick, thank you so much.
17: Thank you.
18: The sun has risen in Hawaii, and daybreak is starting to reveal the damage that Hurricane Lowell has left in its path. The powerful Category 2 storm hit the western part of the state overnight with maximum sustained winds near 105 miles per hour. A state of emergency is in effect, and the National Weather Service issued a tornado watch, the first ever for the state. Let's bring in Pixie Clay, managing editor for Hawaii Public Radio. She joins us from Honolulu, where she's been monitoring the storm all night. Pixie, welcome.
19: Aloha. Good morning. Thank you for having me.
18: So aloha to you. And most of the people affected by this storm live on the island of Kauai. How many people there are without electricity, and when will authorities be able to restore power?
19: Well, right now, at least 33,300 customers are without power, and that's the people that are on the Kauai Island Utility Cooperative Grid. That's about 91% of the utility members. And the company says they can't restore power until storm conditions have passed and assessments can't be made. So they're warning people to treat any downed power line as a live and active power line.
18: Well, we've heard that there's massive surf of up to 30 feet high. What about flash flooding?
19: Yeah, flash flooding has happened along the coastal areas, inundated by storm surge from surf. It has washed sand and rock onto the roadways. So there's been a lot of road closures along coastal roads. And a lot of our streams and rivers also empty out into the beach, into the ocean. So when you have a large deluge of water coming down from the mountains, you know, flowing down to the sea, it kind of collides together and creates a lot of flooding, especially in the low-lying coastal areas.
18: So we don't know how dangerous it is at this point for people who have to go about and do their business?
19: Well, the state and the county officials have closed all government offices, schools, and, you know, non-emergency workers. They're telling people, even though the storm has lessened, to stay home, stay off the roads. That's the best and safest thing at the moment, because when they have these high winds and heavy rains from these storms, even if a tree looks stable, it could come toppling over at the next gust of wind. You really don't know the extent of the damage. And because Lihue Airport on Kauai had been closed because of the hurricane, it's unclear when we can get an aerial view of the damages, when we get to see a bigger scope of what the issue is.
18: Pixie, what are conditions like 100 miles away from Kauai on Honolulu, in Honolulu, where you are on the island of Oahu?
19: Well, it was very windy overnight. The wind has lessened considerably. There was periods of very heavy rain, but the storm surge from the ocean and the surf is a really big concern. I'm looking at the south shore of the ocean right now, and it's all really rough white caps. I've never seen it this rough off the port of Honolulu since the last storm. So there's very dangerous ocean conditions. They're urging people to stay out of the ocean and out of the water and to stay away from the coastlines as well.
18: Well, the storm also hit the island of Niihau, which has fewer than 100 residents, predominantly native Hawaiians who live a subsistence-based lifestyle. That island has no paved roads or power grids. Have authorities been able to reach residents there to make sure people are safe?
19: When we've asked during the preparations for the storms about, you know, have they been offered help, evacuation plans, all the county officials could tell us was that they have been in touch with the family. They have reached out to the family and were in contact and offered help should they need it. And that was all the information that they could give us.
18: All right. Pixie, what is the forecast today? When will it be safe for first responders to survey the damage?
19: Well, right now they're going out where they can on the roads to survey the damage. They're trying to clear road access first and foremost so that emergency responders can respond to people who are having emergencies or who need help or who have life-threatening issues, you know, and they need to be transported and assisted. The rain is supposed to continue through today, and as the last bands of moisture and wind from the Hurricane Lowell's continues through.
18: So briefly, the big island of Hawaii is still recovering from Hurricane Lala, which passed to the south just a few weeks ago. You know, tell us how that recovery is going.
19: Some of the recovery is still very much at the very beginning stages. Some of the homes there have been so inundated with mud and rocks that they haven't been able to dig their home or business out from that yet. So we're still very much recovering from Hurricane Lala. And
18: that's
19: now Hurricane
18: that's Pixie Lola. Clay from Hawaii Public Radio. Thank you so much, Pixie. Stay safe.
19: Mahalo. Thank you.
18: This is Here and Now.
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22: All this news dropped in your lap that your family, a couple of generations before you, were German spies in Hawaii working for the Japanese. 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
22: I'm Meghna Chakrabarty, host of On Point. 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
16: It's Here and Now. Why say or when we can say and? That's been the cooking motto of chef, baker, caterer, Food Network host, judge, and competitor, and cookbook author Carla Hall. Should you use pumpkin or sweet potato in a pie? Why not both? Brown rice or barley in rice pudding? Both. And why not include whole grains and heirloom ingredients in the Southern recipe she grew up with? Think crisp, sweet corn waffles and sugar whole wheat pound cake. Carla Hall is a chef who understands that making food great sometimes means making it personal. Here she's encouraging a struggling contestant on Food Network's Next Level Baker.
25: Okay, you have a little paralysis analysis.
26: Huh.
25: I feel like you need a connection to home.
26: Yeah.
25: How many grandkids do you have?
26: 2.
25: Trent.
26: And Bryson.
25: And Bryson.
26: Yeah.
25: All right, Trent and Bryson, this is for you. I need you to say it.
26: Trent and Bryson, this is for you.
25: Yeah. Yeah. Come on, let me give you a hug.
16: So you didn't think cooking was emotional? Yes.
22: Let me add that in addition to all that you just heard, she's the one with that wild, wonderful head full of graying hair and the big, sometimes pink, sometimes yellow glasses, frames, and as we just heard, the big heart. Carla Hall's new cookbook is Carla Bakes. Welcome and congratulations on this book.
25: Thank you. Robin, that was the best introduction ever.
22: Well, well deserved. But tell us how this started. Do I understand you started as a CPA and somehow that love of math and ability with math helped make you a better baker?
25: Well, I was a theater kid. I ended up going to college for accounting and then I modeled. But I think there's a little bit of Virgo in my chart. So I do have some exacting tendencies.
22: Well, and yes, we're going to get to your tips. And it's like, yes, sir. You know, and you mentioned being a model. This was in Europe. And that you attribute partially to at least your love of combining things, like there was a biscuit that put you on the map, and it was a mashup of your Grammy's recipe, but also one from the British paper, The Independent.
25: Yes. When I was in Europe, I just started craving all of the things from home. I mean, even things that I didn't really eat all the time, like Oreos. I would go to the American grocery store and pay $10, and this is in the 90s, for a package of Oreos. It was something about being away from home and having something that was quintessential American. And so I saw a scones recipe in The Independent and sort of mashing up what I felt like my grandmother's biscuits recipe was. A lot of the things that I create, I mash them up or tweak them to fit my food memory.
22: Talk a little more about the foods that were your home foods. I'm talking about flour. It's in your hazelnut chocolate shortbread cookies.
25: Yes, yes. The sorghum flour, just other grains. Some of this also came from when I was doing the show Chasing Flavor. And I was using the idea, if my great-great-great-great-great-great-grandmother, five times removed, came over from West Africa today, what would she be eating? What would her recipes look like? And so that's when I started to pull in some of these ingredients from West Africa.
22: Yeah. And here's another mashup. Southern pecan crinkle baklava. It yes. looks like it's a pecan pie, but on a pastry.
25: Yeah. So I had this crinkle dessert. It wasn't my favorite, but I liked the idea of the crinkle and I thought that it should be crispy. So I made it crispy. And then I said, well, I think it needs pecans. And then I thought, what does this remind me of? And if I use the custard from pecan pie, pour it over that, that could be a version of baklava and pecan pie.
22: Mm-hmm.
25: That's how my head goes.
22: And if my head went that way, it would be a disaster, I have to tell you. But one of the things you have us do is you have to build this crinkle with the phyllo, one sheet at a time, and sprinkle them with sugar and stuff, and then scrunch the sheet up into an accordion.
25: Yes.
22: I mean, now that sounds very, very hard.
25: You know, it isn't as hard as you think. When you look at my book, in every chapter, it goes from easiest to, I guess, more time consuming. I don't want to say more difficult, but there are just more steps. This would be one of the ones near the end.
22: And you also give us tips on how to go out and buy phyllo dough. Just, you know,
25: yes.
22: Yeah, you have to make it.
25: Mm-hmm.
22: Look, I think enough time has passed so that I can cut into the first pastry we
25: yes.
22: have here and have it. This is a nod to your childhood. These were all baked by our resident baker, Karen Miller-Medson. This is the coconut cake with mini chocolate chips.
25: Yes.
22: Tribute to Mounds candy bars.
25: Mm-hmm.
22: Okay, I'm going to cut in. Tell me more about Mounds, which, as if I well, never, you know, I've had a million, but.
25: So Mounds was dark chocolate and coconut. As a kid, I hated dark chocolate. But for me, the dark chocolate with the coconut, in this recipe, I use coconut milk, coconut itself, and it just comes together beautifully.
22: And
25: what do you think? Well, let me just ask you, what do you think?
22: Excuse me. It's so good. And the frosting is to die for. Is this a drip frosting? What is?
25: Yeah, it's just a drizzle. It's a drizzle with coconut milk and then the salt in it. And then you do toasted coconut on top. And I think of this as a snack cake, a cake that you can do really in one bowl. Mm-hmm. And then while that cake is baking, then you put your drizzle together and then just sits on the counter. And when you go by, you just take a sliver. Every time you go by, you take a sliver.
22: I'm glad you endorsed that. By the way, when you spoke of chocolate, you say always buy best quality chocolate. No candy bars from the supermarket checkout.
25: Oh, no, not for baking.
22: Right. You say follow my instructions.
25: Yes.
22: Yeah. Okay.
25: And I'm saying that because I really want people to have success in the kitchen. My sister doesn't like to cook. And so she doesn't read the instructions. But I'm like, well, of course it didn't work out. So I think when it's imperative to follow the instructions, especially something with chocolate, because if you use the wrong chocolate, it will seize and it will break and it looks all curdly. And then you've wasted your money and your time. Now you've learned something, but probably you're going to say, oh, your recipe doesn't work, Carla. And then I will say, did you read the instructions?
22: You sound like a CPA. Do what I say. Here's another one based on your earliest dessert obsession, the malted milkshake. Mm-hmm. It's a striped malted pound cake. You can see the swirls of chocolate and vanilla. And wonderful.
25: See?
22: Mm-hmm.
25: So my desert island ingredient when I was working on this book, which was a surprise, was the malted milk powder.
22: Exactly. Where do you get that?
25: So you can get Carnations malted milk powder. You can always get it online. So for the cake, I used the powder, and then I made a malted milk powder syrup.
22: And I love topped elegantly with malted milk balls.
25: Mm-hmm.
22: In homage to my days in a movie theater.
25: Exactly.
22: Right. I want to talk about the savory. They're just delicious. Yes. People are familiar with your huge Pop-Tarts, but I just love the idea of the savory ones. There's the chicken pot pie Pop-Tart with curry mm-hmm. cream cheese pastry. And then you have the roasted garlic and herb potato rolls. Talk a little bit about the savory.
25: Baking is both savory and sweet. So I really wanted a balance in this book. First of all, if you do not know how to make dough, the cream cheese dough is going to be your best friend. It is foolproof. There is no guessing about how much water. The water is going to be in the cream cheese, and you just mix it in a mixer, and it comes together beautifully. And this dough is very forgiving, so you can't overwork it. The rolls I make for my holiday dinners. In previous cookbooks, I did sweet potato rolls, so I decided to do the white potato roll.
22: Mm. Mm. Well, I mean, we have here also a glazed lemon thyme zucchini loaf. I know. I mean, you can put the savory in everything. And you mentioned the holidays, simple spice ginger snaps. Those are pretty much gone. The engineers. They have pepper as well as cloves, ginger, cinnamon, molasses. Just so much taste in there. Before we let you go, you're getting raves from Jacques Pepin, cookie goddess Dory Greenspan. You're this symbol of something. I don't know quite to, but you're a personality. You're a person.
25: I think the best description that you just said, I'm a person. So I'm a person who loves what they do. And I'm hoping that I can shepherd you into something that you will love to do. And the people that you mentioned, Dory and Jacques, and even the profiles of the people that I have in my book, they are people who helped me get here. There is no shame in saying thank you for the lessons that you taught me to get here.
22: Yeah. Well, can we have a lightning round here?
25: Yes.
22: Here we go. What is the difference between Dutch processed cocoa and natural?
25: The acid.
22: Okay. Can you interchange?
25: I do. Okay. I interchange.
22: Should bakers always use a thermometer to test doneness?
25: Yes.
22: Okay. can you substitute one kind of sugar for another, brown for white, coconut for brown, honey instead of sugar?
25: No.
22: Okay. And it's too bad you have no opinion on this. What else do you want to just sharply just throw us?
25: Get a scale. A lot of people, they don't have success in the kitchen because they don't know how to measure flour. I have painstakingly tried these recipes and so that you don't have to worry about it. So please use a scale just because to honor my time in doing it.
22: Carla Hall, you have meant so much to so many people. For all of that, we thank you. And this book is just fantastic, judging, of course, by what our Karen has done with it. A chef, baker, former co-host of ABC's The Chew, Food Network judge, author of her fourth cookbook, Carla Hall Bakes. Carla, thank you.
25: Thank you so much.
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0: Live from NPR News in Boston, I'm Steve Brown. Britain has announced a ban on imports of goods produced in Jewish settlements in the Israeli-occupied West Bank in what the UK government calls a reset of its relations with Israel. The measures are intended to put pressure on Israel over settlement expansion in the occupied West Bank, which the UK says is undermining prospects for a two-state solution. Canada and France announced similar bans on goods from Israeli settlements, with France also pushing for an EU-wide ban. Iranian-backed Houthi rebels in Yemen have launched attacks on Saudi Arabia, wounding over 70 people and igniting fires at oil facilities. This escalation threatens to further destabilize the region and impact the global economy. The attacks targeted oil facilities in southern Saudi Arabia. The Houthis claimed responsibility, citing retaliation for Saudi airstrikes in Yemen. Saudi Arabia's foreign minister accused the Houthis of prioritizing violence over peace. Thieves have stolen four valuable Renoir paintings from a museum on the French Riviera. The local mayor says thieves sliced through a fence at the Renoir Museum and cut the clips securing the artwork frames. Two works, Portrait of Madame Colonna Romano and Young Women at the Well, are missing. 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
1: We are back to a summer feel to this Tuesday. Weather, increasing sunshine this afternoon, high of 89. Overnight cloudy, slight chance of showers, low 73. For Wednesday, showers and thunderstorms likely in the morning, then mostly cloudy, high of 82. In fact, expect the 80s right through the weekend, with chances for showers on Saturday and Sunday. Coming up later on Marketplace, 70% of Americans are against data centers being built in their communities. But what can they do about it? Turns out, quite a lot. A beginner's guide to getting data centers banned. That's on Marketplace, starting today at 4 on WVIK. Quad Cities, NPR. Back to Here and Now.

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1: It's Here and Now. The Iranian regime has introduced a new higher price for gasoline for its heaviest users. The government's announcement cited the current situation without directly saying the war with the U.S. and Israel. Iranians buying more than their quota, 110 liters, that's about 29 gallons of gas a month, will now pay 7 cents a liter, which is twice what they paid in December, but doesn't seem like a lot. So let's bring in Robin Farzad, host of Full Disclosure, to help us understand this. Robin, 7 cents a liter, remind us why gas is so cheap, but why 7 cents a liter is still a hardship.
2: This is a resource course. I mean, in theory, if you go to a place like Venezuela or Nigeria or other petrostates, people imagine that this is their right to cheap gas. I mean, you have oceans of it beneath you. The problem is Iran is using more than it can refine and produce. So assuming if you can get the 7 cents, let's multiply that times what? 4 to get the gallon equivalent, right? So it's about 27 cents a gallon, assuming you can get it. There are lines everywhere. There are IRGC people hoarding it. There are all sorts of black and gray markets. And this comes at a time when inflation is approaching triple digits.
1: Well, and the thinking was that maybe raising the price, even though not high to us, but again, as you said, it's a birthright in Iran. So it's hurting and it goes against expectation. But raising the price would help calm the high consumption.
2: Yeah, right now Iran is consuming internally about 145 million liters of gasoline per day. And that's versus the domestic production of about 122 million liters. And they don't have autonomy in terms of refining. It's not like you're taking it right out of the ground and transporting it, putting it. This blockade is hurting, and it's about to hurt more because there have been openings we saw during the Memorandum of Understanding that period where Iran was allowed to move tankers back out. But right now, the only money it can earn is on what's out there at sea outside the blockaded Persian Gulf. So there's this kind of this match of like who blinks. Meanwhile, Goldman Sachs is saying that if Iran flares up again, if it tries to lash out, you could see oil break $120 a barrel.
1: Huh. Well, and just, you know, we are reminded again of, I mean, some of us saw, you know, this idea of, gas prices rising can lead to nationwide protests. It did. And there was a crackdown in 2019. 300 people were killed. So where do you see this going? I mean, how much economic hurt can Iran take?
2: Do not underestimate it. You know how effectively, like, the mascot of Cuba since the revolution has become a 1950 Buick? How long can you drive a 1950 Buick? The Iranians have been super adept at playing this game, at, you know, using the Chinese and teapot, you know, non-flag tankers and others and the black market and the gray market and smuggling stuff across the border and the arbitrage with the UAE. So they've played this game for a long time. And moreover, the asymmetry, Robin, is that they could just flare up and start harassing more people in the Strait of Hormuz right now. And if the price of oil goes up, they're collecting more for the outstanding inventory that they have. And it hurts Trump going into the midterms. I would say, watch what happens the morning after the midterms.
1: Yeah. Robin Farzad, host of Full Disclosure. And we should say, Robin, you've also spoken to us pretty eloquently about your family having come from Iran and the hopes of Iranians in this country. But right now, it doesn't look good. Robin, thank you.
2: Thank you.
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6: I'm Indira Lakshmanan. It's Here and Now. Over the past few decades, American society has systematically restricted children's freedom to play, explore, and move around their neighborhoods unsupervised, all out of a well-meaning desire to keep them safe. But our next guest argues that by treating children as fragile, we've actually made them fragile, fueling a historic rise in youth anxiety and depression that began way before smartphones and social media. Peter Gray is a research professor of psychology and neuroscience at Boston College. His forthcoming book is called Restoring Childhood: How to Set Kids Free in the Age of Anxiety. Welcome, Peter.
7: I'm very happy to be here.
6: So many of us who grew up a few decades ago have vivid and really happy memories of roaming our neighborhoods unsupervised, learning to go to the store, just exploring, catching fireflies. But I saw a recent Harris poll of kids aged 8 to 12 that found that 62% of them had never walked or biked somewhere without an adult. Tell us how the experience of childhood has changed in the U.S. since the 1980s and what triggered that change.
7: You know, it has changed since the 1980s, but the change actually even began before the 1980s. Really, the entire second half of the 20th century was a period in which children had ever less freedom. So this was a gradual change over time. In the 1980s, this was a period of time when we developed this awful concept of stranger danger, the view that there's strangers behind every corner that are there to snatch your child away. There were a couple of very much publicized cases of six-year-old boys being snatched away, one in 1979, one in 1980. And of course, that made headlines. That made a lot of news, and it was a very frightening experience. It made news in part because it's extraordinarily rare. Extraordinarily rare, always has been extraordinarily rare, still is extraordinarily rare, but people began to believe that this is common and could happen to your child if you allow your child to go out and play without an adult guard right there with them.
6: Well, you argue that by treating children as fragile, we as a society have made them that way. What does the research show about how kids are suffering from being overprotected and what's driving it?
7: Between the mid-1950s and the end of the 20th century, the rates of anxiety and depression and suicide among kids dramatically increased. It was a continuous increase, a linear increase. It accelerated a little bit in the 1980s, but it was already increasing up until that time. Children, like other mammals, are born totally dependent upon their parents or other adult caregivers for survival. But the task of childhood is to become increasingly independent. And children are born with strong drives to play and explore away from adults. And it should not be surprising that if we prevent them from doing that, because we've always got an adult there protecting them, telling them what to do, telling them what not to do, and so on and so forth, they are not having the experiences they need to develop the understanding, hey, I can solve my own problems. I can take care of myself. The world is not so scary after all.
6: Well, I hear a lot of parents saying, hey, you know, I have my kids in organized sports. I put them in lots of lessons and in play dates. From an evolutionary standpoint, why is that not enough? Why is risky play like climbing trees or exploring out of the sight of your parents or guardians actually a biological imperative for developing courage and conquering fear?
7: Children need to learn that they can manage themselves. And if there's always an adult there managing them, they're not learning that. In fact, you could even say, and I've written this, that we are teaching them helplessness. You know, helplessness is almost the defining characteristic of depression. When we act as if children can't solve their own problems and therefore always need us or some other adult or a coach or somebody to solve their problems for them, to be there because they can't be trusted to solve their own problems, we are basically teaching them that you're helpless.
6: I think we have to give parents a break and admit that they are under immense pressure. And yes, there's a rise of intensive and helicopter parenting that you write about, but the parents also fear social judgment. And it's not just that they want to give kids every opportunity to get into good schools and get good jobs, but I think some parents fear that their neighbors will think they're bad parents if they let their kids walk to the corner store.
7: You know, I hear all the time from parents who say, you know, Peter, I believe everything you're saying. And I really think my child could go and play in the park by themselves, or my child could walk to school by themselves. But I am afraid to do it because somebody with a smartphone might call 911 and there will be an investigation. And that would be kind of a traumatic experience. So I am not doing what I know would be best for my kids. So you're right. This is a societal problem. Parents are as much a victim of the social mores of our time as kids are.
6: Well, there's been this free-range parenting movement that has been trying to push back against this, trying to encourage parents to let kids build their own independence. But there are legal obstacles. In at least half a dozen states, parents have been investigated and even criminally charged in some cases for allowing their kids to play outside or go to the store. What can parents who want to give their kids independence do to avoid getting caught up in the legal system?
7: Right. You can give the child a note signed by you, the parent, saying that you've given permission for your child to do this. And if you see the child and have concerns, please call me, the parent, and let's talk about it. Now, it's possible that somebody will still report it, but at least that reduces the chance.
6: Well, the tide has started to turn in at least a dozen states that have reformed their child neglect laws to protect unsupervised child play. Some experts argue that changing the law could make it harder for authorities to step in if a child is legitimately in danger or being neglected. What do you say to that?
7: Yeah, I've actually been part of that change. I've testified in states where these laws are being considered. I've heard some child protective services people say basically what we're pushing for is what are called reasonable independence laws, which basically state that it's up to the parent, not up to the state, to decide what is safe or not safe for their child, unless any reasonable person would look at that and say, no, that's not safe. So, of course, what do you mean by any reasonable person? Now, the lawyers have fits about that. But that, nevertheless, a lot of our laws, a lot of our policies involve a kind of judgment call. And basically what the law says is if there's grounds for judgment, the parents should be the ones who make that judgment. The parents know the child, the parents know the neighborhood, the state does not.
6: So, Peter, for parents listening now who want to step back, but they may be feeling anxious about their kids' safety, what is one simple, practical way to begin transitioning to trusting our kids with more independence?
7: So, one thing I regularly advise to parents is this. For any child, maybe age 5 and above, sit down with your child and say, so are there things that you would like to do independently without me right there doing it with you or watching you? Are there things you would like to do independently that you aren't? And I found that parents who do this are often surprised by the things that the kids come up with. And even the kids maybe haven't thought about it, but now they've come up with a list. And the parent and child sit down together and talk about, well, of those things on this list, what am I going to allow you to do, the parent says. Or we may need to modify the list. Maybe I need to go with you the first time you do this yourself. But it breaks into this cycle of restricting of what children do and starts a new cycle of saying yes to what children do.
6: Peter Gray is a research professor of psychology and neuroscience at Boston College, and his upcoming book is called Restoring Childhood: How to Set Kids Free in the Age of Anxiety. Peter Gray, thank you so much.
7: Thank you.
6: This is Here and Now.

0: WVIK, it's here and now. And on the WVIK calendar, the Friends of Bettendorf Parks and Recreation invite area seniors to participate in the annual Fall Senior Golf Cart Tour. It's coming up next Monday, the 14th. Now, there's no rain date. If you'd like to register online, go to bettendorf.org/SGCTour. You can also call them at 563-344-4113. The tour helps support the Friends of Bettendorf Parks and Recreation Department in their ongoing mission to improve recreational opportunities and community life in Bettendorf. Weather for today, increasing sunshine and a high near 89. Overnight cloudy, there is a chance of showers and a low of 73. Wednesday, showers and thunderstorms to start the day. Mostly cloudy and a high of 82. 9 minutes before 2 on WVIK.
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2: It's Here and Now. Country artist Ashley Monroe's latest album is both strikingly candid and surprisingly tender. It reflects how her time as a musician has strengthened her love for country and tested her tolerance of the music industry. WPLN's Julie Height reports.
3: It may seem like Ashley Monroe is contradicting herself when she sings these emphatic sentiments back to back.

0: outside world tends to conflate Nashville with country music and country music with the country music business. We seldom hear country singers and songwriters distinguish between their abiding passion for the genre and the pain of feeling devalued by the industry that presides over it. It took Monroe 23 years of toiling in this town before she articulated it herself on her concept album, Dear Nashville.
1: I've never really let myself feel it until now. I think it just took a lot of time and observation and how things are and how things aren't.
0: What Monroe's sure of is that her devotion to the music started early and proved life-giving.
1: My dad died February 2000, and then my mom ran off soon after for a while. I have a clear memory that I was sitting on the edge of my waterbed holding on to my guitar. The hope that Nashville gave me in that time, and country music, and a dream, and escaping pain that was unimaginable, especially for a 13-year-old girl. It was big.
0: By 10th grade, she dropped out of high school in Knoxville and headed west to Nashville. Right away, her grasp of styles and forms steeped in Appalachia impressed country elders. Yeah.

0: years.
1: After signing her first major label deal, a still-teenaged Monroe went around performing for radio programmers, trying to persuade them to play her songs. And one guy's reaction to hearing her sing about being seasoned by hardship taught her a lesson. Moving music wasn't necessarily hit material.
2: He was wiping his eyes like this, and he goes, "Oh, it just doesn't fit our format." I'll never forget it. I like took a picture in my mind of that, like, oh.
1: Soon after, her label merged with another, and she lost her first deal before her debut album had even come out.
2: That was the first time where I'm like, okay, this isn't all the way reliable.
1: Monroe included another loaded line in her new song reflecting on her career so far.
3: You give and break, and it just takes the best years of your life.
1: She wrote on Music Row and kept charming her elders. One of them, Vince Gill, produced two of the albums she made for her second label before it dropped her. She also formed the playful and popular trio Pistol Annies with Miranda Lambert and Angelina Presley. At the same time,

0: time, Monroe made her way from adolescence into adulthood and married. Both her pregnancy with her son and treatment she underwent for a rare blood cancer were so taxing that she didn't sing for a time. And those experiences brought new insight.
1: Giving your life to music is a physical thing.
0: Her body had no doubt registered feelings of professional rejection too, but she moved on to independent projects.
1: I know what's going on. I'm not stupid. I'm bummed about things that are going on and have gone on, but I'm really good at, like I say in dreaming, I mean,

0: It is like being so hyper focused on just keeping on making music and knowing that's what I'm born to do and staying inspired that I just can't let it get me down for long.
1: Monroe hasn't stopped putting herself and the plaintive elegance of her singing and songwriting out there, clamoring to collaborate, trying to generate buzz again. Still, it caught her by surprise when watching others get recognized at an industry function left her brooding. The next morning, she decided to put her thoughts into words.
0: And I flipped open my laptop and I was just like, oh, this makes me so mad that they don't acknowledge me more. I started writing down, I hate Nashville because I've tried and tried and tried.
1: Monroe considered it merely a therapeutic exercise to get out of the way before the day's writing session with hitmaker Luke Laird.
0: Because I wasn't even going to mention that song because I thought, this is probably not like a hit. Why would anyone write this?
1: But Laird got where she was coming from. That one song, I Hate Nashville, grew into a fully formed song cycle that addresses the music business as a callous and fickle lover.
0: It's almost romantic to me because the whole point of it is like, I wish you loved me like I love you. That is how I feel.
1: For Here and Now, I'm Julie Height.
2: Can't take this anymore. I've been thinking about it again. Something always comes up through a friend of a friend.
3: Here and Now is a production of NPR and WBUR. I'm Robin Young.
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1: I'm Robin Young. Trad wives milking cows in their gingham frocks, surrounded by children, made it look easy.
2: All these other women seem happy. Trad wives, they seem to be handling it well. Maybe I am the problem. Maybe if I milled the wheat and made the bread better, I would be happier.
1: She wasn't. Anitza Templeton now warns of the darker side of trad wife life. Next time, Here and Now.
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10: You don't need a license in any state in the U.S. to ride a bike. But e-bikes are a different story. Some states classify them as bicycles, others as vehicles, and in some places, you need a motorcycle license to ride one, even insurance.
11: What has happened, unfortunately, that has led, I think, to increased calls for things like registration and age limits is the popularity of e-bike-shaped objects, as one study labeled them. It's like things that are that kind of look like electric bicycles. They may have pedals, but they're actually faster types of vehicles. They have more powerful motors, speeds, you know, up to 30, 35, 40 miles per hour.
10: I'm Amory Sievertson. Today on Point, regulating e-bikes. It's a bumpy ride. We pedal our way, or maybe accelerate our way, through it. Helmets on.
12: Live from NPR News, I'm Lakshmi Singh. The U.S. trade war with Canada is ratcheting up. NPR's Scott Horsley reports on how that's affecting cross-border commerce.
13: As promised, Canada imposed tariffs this morning on some $20 billion worth of U.S. goods, including appliances, motorcycles, and dairy products. The import levies are in retaliation for tariffs that President Trump imposed on Canadian products 2 weeks ago. For decades, the U.S. and Canada shared a free trade agreement, which was renewed during Trump's first term as president. Canadian Prime Minister Mark Carney complains the U.S. signature is often written in pencil. Scott Horsley, NPR News, Washington.
12: Polling locations in Nashua and Manchester, New Hampshire, are expecting an unknown number of election observers from the Justice Department during today's primaries. New Hampshire Public Radio reports that local voting officials say they do not anticipate an impact on voters or on ballot counting. The Trump administration recently lost a legal battle to access New Hampshire's non-public voter rolls. President Trump has promoted unsubstantiated claims of election fraud. His administration's latest actions are part of a nationwide campaign to expose what it believes could be election-related violations. Smithsonian Secretary Lonnie Bunch says he plans to step down at the end of the year. In a statement, Bunch wrote that he leaves the post with, quote, mixed emotions. NPR's Andrew Limbong reports the institution has often been a target of President Trump.
14: The Smithsonian Institution includes dozens of museums, libraries, research centers, and the National Zoo. And Lonnie Bunch has been its head since 2019. Recently, Trump has levied criticisms against the institution, saying it promotes a radical ideology and engages in, quote, extreme political activism. While Bunch has been fairly reticent to push back against Trump in public, he recently wrote in an email to staffers obtained by NPR, quote, our work is driven by scholarship, accuracy, and an uncompromising commitment to tell the fullness of America's story. The board in charge of the Smithsonian has yet to name an acting secretary, but has announced a national search for Bunch's successor. Andrew Limbong, NPR News.
12: Russia is attacking Ukraine again following a 3-day pause during which White House envoys Steve Witkoff and Jared Kushner traveled to both countries for peace talks. We have the latest from NPR's Charles Maines.
4: Just hours after Witkoff and Kushner departed Kyiv, Russian ballistic missiles and drones rained down on the city. President Trump's envoys made no immediate breakthrough on their aim of negotiating an end to the war. Russia's defense ministry said its forces destroyed several sites related to Ukraine's military-industrial complex, though several residential buildings were also hit. Meanwhile, fighting continued elsewhere, including Ukrainian drone attacks that left 6 people dead across Russia. Trump has suggested his envoys presented both sides with new U.S. proposals for peace, yet thus far, the Kremlin has only allowed it wouldn't rule out future trilateral talks with the U.S. and Ukraine at some point. Charles Maines, NPR News, Moscow.
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8: It's NPR News for the Quad Cities, WVIK. Good to have you along. The time is 1:04. The Hilltop Campus Village in Davenport has a vibrant new mural. WVIK's Jonathan Turner visited the art installation by Zay Williams.
5: Hilltop celebrated the completion of its newest public art project with Williams' new mural, Beauty of Essence, on Friday at Celebrities Beauty Supply, 1600 Harrison Street in Davenport. It's on the west wall of the store exterior. Williams, a 31-year-old Rock Islander, hopes people will be uplifted and inspired by it.
6: I want their soul to smile. Like, I want every part of their body to be captivated by it, for them to be able to be inspired, to be encouraged, for it to brighten their day. You know, there's so many vibrant colors in this mural.
5: Public art and placemaking were identified through the HCV Master Plan as opportunities to strengthen neighborhood identity, improve the pedestrian experience, support local businesses, and encourage additional investment in the area. For WVIK News, this is Jonathan Turner.
8: Heading into cooler weather, health experts recommend getting a flu shot. John Crosby is a family physician at the Des Moines University Clinic. He says the shot will protect even people who are in low-risk categories from getting seriously ill.
7: If you get the flu shot, there's less chance that you will pass it on to somebody who is not quite so lucky as you and is not young and healthy. Good herd immunity doesn't just protect you, it protects everybody around you.
8: According to state data, 63% of Iowans got a flu shot last season. WVIK weather, increasing sunshine today, high near 89.
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0: is important because if it goes faster than that, it's a motor vehicle. And lastly, I have to disagree with Seth on Europe. They have a tremendous problem with fat bike. Well, they call them fat bikes there, but they are actually e-motos. They're imported illegally. The difference is that the governments are taking action at the border, and they're taking action on the street, even using dynamometers. They have seized, I think, 800 e-bikes in the UK, and they destroy them. So there is an enforcement element here when devices are being sold that are illegal to use or that are being misrepresented to the public. So,
1: well, I'm all fired up here, and I'm devastated that we have to leave the conversation here because there's so much more to talk about. But I appreciate you both for getting it started with us, and I know we will be talking more about e-bikes on shows to come. So Matt Moore, Policy Counsel for People for Bikes, thank you so much for joining us.
0: Oh, thank you for having me. It was a pleasure.
1: And Seth Alvo of the YouTube channel Berm Peak, which covers all things cycling. Seth, thank you.
2: Thank you so much, Anne-Marie.
1: 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This is On Point.
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5: This summer, something happened with an OpenAI test that's put the tech world on high alert. A swarm of agentic AI broke out of OpenAI, formed its own chat boards, and attacked another company. And it happened multiple times. The agentic AI even talked about self-sacrifice in order to achieve its goals. Now, this isn't a story about AI consciousness. It's actually a story about some very human failures. That's on the next On Point.
6: We spend a lot of time scrolling on social media, but those posts that we see don't always come with fact-checking. 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

0: I'm Chris Boyd. Up next on Think, 25 years after 9/11, Americans are under constant watch.
1: And so to the extent that we have concerns about privacy, or we have concerns about should government be able to access, or should police departments be able to access this information, that presents kind of some interesting questions and some potential problems, again, depending on your perspective related to government and privacy.
0: We'll talk about how the terrorist attacks on New York and Washington, D.C. led to the adoption of surveillance technologies and laws that previous generations would have called dystopian, and explore the debate around whether all this government tracking makes us safer. Our conversation starts after a short break.
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2: Filmmaker Kenji Yamamoto got a gig working on Apple promotional videos a decade ago, and he went looking for affordable temporary housing in the pricey Bay Area. What he found was an inside look at the world of hacker houses. These are group residences for people who come to Silicon Valley to pursue their tech dreams, sort of a college dorm for startup hopefuls. Yamamoto takes viewers inside that world in his new documentary for PBS called The Dreamers and I.
4: The hacker house is a suburban house. It's a work-live situation. Oftentimes there are two or three bedrooms, maybe eight bunk beds per bedroom with 24 people, one bathroom, one kitchen. And this is where innovators can talk to innovators, makers can talk to makers. So I finally, after my seventh house, I met Carlos. And Carlos actually responded by saying, "I will cook for you." To me, that was his first sign to say, "I'm welcome." And our agreement was that I could stay there as long as I wanted to.
2: And so Carlos was running this hacker house that he called Startup Embassy. And you profile a number of the folks that you met at Startup Embassy. Tell me about Habibe. Who is she and what was she hoping to do in Silicon Valley?
4: Habibe, it was a very young scientist from Istanbul. And she invented a fire extinguisher that was the size of a cell phone. And there was a dormitory in Istanbul that burned down and 16 young women were killed. And that affected her. And she said, "If there's anyone who can figure this out, it has to be me." She learned how to be not only a good scientist, but a good businesswoman.
2: There's this central theme in your film of people coming from all over the world to follow their dreams in these Silicon Valley hacker houses. And I wonder how that resonates now in the current immigration environment.
4: America is still one of the most incredible countries of the world because we, unlike many other places, still embrace this idea of freedom of thought. And you can go forward and struggle and make something happen for yourself, that nothing is impossible. This is truly the current situation in America. Yes, there are people who are desperate, who are live in impoverished countries, and they come to America for economic reasons. But there's also people who are well-educated and middle-class, and they see the same opportunities here in America. This is a free country, and they understand it even more profoundly than Americans.
2: That's Kenji Yamamoto, director of the new PBS documentary, The Dreamers and I. Jesus Alvarado produced this episode. I'm Megan McCarty-Carino, and that's Marketplace Tech. This is APM.
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0: By design, the damage inflicted by terrorism reaches far beyond the people or the material things directly affected. 25 years ago, an unthinkable 3,000 people died because of the 9/11 attacks. Nearly 300 million Americans who watched in horror may have been safe that day, but most of us could not have predicted how our collective fears would lead to changes that shaped the rest of our lives. From KERA in Dallas, this is Think. I'm Chris Boyd. The national and global project of hardening our defenses felt essential. Maybe it was essential. But in the immediate aftermath of the attacks, our fears of being killed by terrorists actually caused us to let our guard down when it came to government surveillance. Many of us reasoned we didn't care if our personal privacy was invaded for purposes of keeping us safe because, after all, we had nothing to hide. But as my guest will tell us, efforts undertaken in the name of our physical security have crept into virtually every aspect of our lives, so that today we are effectively being watched everywhere we go, and we rarely stop to ask whether that helps or harms us. Abigail R. Hall is an Independent Institute senior fellow and professor of economics at the University of Tampa. Her article in Reason magazine is titled 9/11 and the Surveillance Ratchet. Abigail, welcome to Think.
1: Hi, Chris. Thank you for having me.
0: Recently, you were flying with your preschooler who had a ton of very reasonable questions about the kinds of security screening we are all subjected to when we travel by plane these days. Tell us a little bit about that.
1: Yes. So like many parents, I've had the experience of wondering if one can be asked so many questions that they just pass out and traveling through the airport with our rising kindergartner was one such example. So we were on we were taking a family trip, and our kindergartner started asking me questions as we were going through security, wanting to know why my picture was being taken, and then had questions about the body scanner that other people were going through. And then to add to it, the person in front of us was randomly selected for additional security screening and had his hand swiped for explosives. And so I got another question about what was being done and why. And I realized in that moment that what I research on a regular basis is not just an area of academic emphasis, but it's also one that's very personal. And for my children, who were born firmly in the post 9/11 period, these types of changes to security and to surveillance are commonplace. So for them, these types of things are going to register as just how things work. And that is an important topic to think about, in especially at this point, 25 years after the attacks on 9/11, that really kickstarted a lot of these policies.
0: You were in middle school when 9/11 happened. Do you have memories of what travel was like before that terrible day?
1: I have some memories. As I tell my students, you can often date a movie based on airport security. Mm. So if you look at, when I grew up, I think about, you could drive your car right up to the terminal. You could park it and leave it there as long as it wasn't too busy. People could walk with you to your gate and sit with you until you were ready to get on the plane. So I definitely have memories of what air travel is like in that pre-9/11 period, but certainly have acute memories of the changes that occurred not only in the context of airport security, but elsewhere under the kind of broad umbrella of terrorism and counterterrorism.
0: This is really interesting to consider. 25 years after the attacks, the most pervasive legacy of 9/11 may not be any, you know, history that's been written or memorials that we have erected to victims, but this lasting erosion of our privacy, because as you say, it goes far beyond airport security.
1: Absolutely. So one of the things that I emphasize in the Reason article you mentioned, but is also something that is a common theme throughout my work, is looking at how changes in the post-9/11 period have effectively changed government and the individuals or the lives of individuals who live underneath government in ways that are underexplored or unappreciated. And issues related to things like surveillance and other what we would call scope changes, scope just meaning the types of activities that government's involved in, those have changed substantially in the post-9/11 period. And yet we're often keenly unaware of them. And when we talk about policies implemented in the name of countering terrorism or countering drug trafficking, whatever the case may be, those scope changes are profoundly important, kind of regardless of where you sit on the political divide.
0: You remind us here that the 9/11 response resulted in the largest restructuring of the U.S. government since the end of World War II. Let's start talking about that by just listing off some of the new agencies that were created.
1: Sure. So if you look at what the government looked like, and I'm talking about the federal government in this context, though certainly state and local governments are not immune from this phenomenon as well, you see the creation of the overarching organization of the Department of Homeland Security. It didn't exist prior to 9/11. And under the Department of Homeland Security, you see both the bringing together of existing organizations under a broader umbrella, as well as the creation of new agencies. So you think about things like the TSA as an example of a new or novel agency, but other existing groups as well being brought under this broader kind of national security umbrella. And that restructuring is relevant in a couple of different contexts. So one just being kind of the scale or the size of government and the resources, monetary, personnel, and otherwise dedicated to issues of terrorism, counterterrorism, or defense in the broadest sense, but also is relevant when we start thinking about those scope issues. So issues related to surveillance, to secrecy, and also related to things like information sharing between agencies and questions of, well, is it appropriate for different government agencies to be sharing information, to be leveraging kind of their own databases or areas of emphasis and sharing that not only with other entities in the federal government, but another post 9/11 phenomenon that I think is important and underappreciated is the entanglement of a lot of state and local government entities with the kind of broader federal national security apparatus.
0: Yeah, talk a little bit about how 9/11 changed the way state and local police agencies operate.
1: So as a trained economist, I tend to look at things from a perspective of incentives. So what do people have the incentive to do or not do? So if you think about post 9/11, there is this big call among the citizenry for government to do something about this, you know, very real event and this broader kind of overarching crisis of terrorism. And as a result, the federal government places intense emphasis in these areas. There then presents an opportunity for state and local governments to expand their reach, to potentially obtain more equipment, more funding through federal dollars, by aligning what it is that they are doing with the broader emphasis of the federal government. One place where it's really obvious, and we can see these dynamics really clearly in a number of ways, is within the context of policing. So in the post 9/11 period, you start to see a variety of local and state law enforcement entities, not just major metropolitan areas like a New York or a Los Angeles, but also very small police departments who are seeking out and obtaining equipment and funding from federal sources because they've tied their own mission to counterterrorism operations or terrorism prevention.
0: What, as one example, what are these devices known as stingrays?
1: So stingrays are also, that's the colloquial term, the more kind of, if you want to look these up, they're cell site simulators. So what these technologies are, is they're a surveillance technology. They were developed in the context of the war on terror for use abroad. But what we've seen is that they've come to be used domestically in a variety of contexts, including by police. So cell site simulators, what they do is they track or they pull cell phone information. So you can think about the location information as one example, but they pull a variety of different data from cell phones in a geographic area. So you could see why, in the context of, say, a counterterrorism operation abroad, you would want this technology. You could also see practical applications with police as well. If we're trying to find a particular suspect, we may be able to use this to track someone's phone. But what also happens with this technology is that it's not particularly precise, meaning it not only captures the data of, say, an individual that maybe local law enforcement is interested in capturing, or someone who is a suspect in kind of terrorism activities abroad, but it captures the data for everyone in a particular geographic area. And so to the extent that we have concerns about privacy, or we have concerns about, should government be able to access, or should police departments be able to access this information? That presents kind of some interesting questions and some potential problems, again, depending on your perspective related to government and privacy.
0: This piece made me think about the fact that lately, a lot more people have become aware of these flock cameras that are cropping up in cities across the country. They aren't strictly about terrorism, but I mean, how did it happen that these things were at least initially installed without a whole lot of public notice? And does it feel like that is part of this wave of, you know, the expansion of the scope of government?
1: So there are a couple of things here that I think are relevant to think about within the context of flock specifically, but within the context of surveillance technologies generally. Anytime something is occurring in the national security arena, so terrorism, counterterrorism, but certainly other things as well, there are additional layers of secrecy associated with these policies, the tools that are used, how they're used, what information is collected, and how that information is stored and used. And on the one hand, you could see why you would want to maintain secrecy in some context. However, this secrecy fundamentally prevents the checks and balances that we think of when it comes to democratic societies. So if I, as a citizen, want to know how my data or what data officials are collecting on me at any level and how that data is being stored and used, I don't have the capacity to do that. Even if I know what the technologies are, I can't get that information. And frankly, many policymakers are also in that same position where they don't have access to information about what's going on, much less the ability to access detailed information if, say, they are aware of a particular program. So we have that in this broader context. So I think that can help us understand kind of this integration or widespread use of things like flock cameras. It happens and it's not particularly visible to people when it does. But flock is visible in a unique way. And I think that that has to do primarily with flock has its own kind of physical structures. So for people, if they've looked at flock cameras or maybe they've seen things on television, is you'll notice that flock cameras are mounted on their own separate poles. So they tend to be more visible than other types of surveillance technologies. And so what we're seeing now is that when people are aware of this type of surveillance, they're articulating, or at least a non-trivial segment of the population is articulating very loudly and very clearly, this is not something that we want.
0: My guest is Abigail R. Hall, Independent Institute Senior Fellow and Professor of Economics at the University of Tampa. Her Reason magazine article is headlined 9/11 and the Surveillance Ratchet. We'll be right back.
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12: This is Kai Swanson. Can I have a word, or maybe a few? And if it's okay, I'd like to invite someone else into the conversation. 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
0: You're listening to Think. I'm Chris Boyd. We're talking today about the past 25 years of American history and the expansion of surveillance over everywhere we go and everything we do by the government. My guest, Abigail R. Hall, is a senior fellow at the Independent Institute and professor of economics at the University of Tampa. Her recent article for Reason magazine is titled 9/11 and the Surveillance Ratchet. Just to go back for a minute, Abigail, to state and local government sort of taking up the mantle of counterterrorism and, you know, seeking funding to get equipment and that sort of thing. Are state and local law enforcement agencies trained and qualified to conduct widespread counterterrorism operations? Are they very helpful to federal agencies trying to do this?
1: This is a really good question, and one where, kind of depending on who you ask, you're probably going to get different answers. So if you're looking at large metropolitan areas, so again, think New York City or Los Angeles, those police departments likely do have training related to at least terrorism response. The NYPD, for instance, has its own like counterterrorism unit. And we can think about this again making sense in those particular contexts. Now, whether or not the training is comprehensive or complete, that I'd have to know more about what that training looks like. But from the perspective of a lot of other state and local law enforcement, the answer to that question is it'd be really hard to make the case that there's sufficient training, much less a sufficient need for the types of equipment in particular that we're seeing utilized by a lot of relatively small police departments. So one of the things that in other work co-authors and I have looked at is the integration of military technologies in the post-9/11 period into state and local law enforcement. And one thing that we find is that this integration is widespread. And when you start to dig beneath the surface, it becomes really difficult to understand, you know, why like a really small town in New Hampshire, for instance, would require a mine-resistant armored personnel carrier. You know, the town has, say, like 20,000 people in it, hasn't had a murder since the 1990s. Likely not going to be particularly high on the list of terrorism targets. And so this then brings up again some other questions too about the relationship between state and federal authorities and what this means in the context of the experience of everyday US citizens.
0: So I was a full-on adult when 9/11 happened. I was a brand new parent, and I remember feeling really rattled, as I think most people did. How did the existential dread Americans experienced in the wake of those surprise attacks prime us to accept, sometimes even celebrate, these new policies that chipped away at our personal privacy and our liberty?
1: So this question relates directly to a body of literature that is analyzing what prompts government to grow. And in this particular segment of literature, they highlight crises as a primary kind of critical point in the story of government growth. 9/11 presents a really clear illustration of this dynamic. So you have something like 9/11. You have distinct memories. I have distinct memories. I don't know of anyone who was alive and had functional memory on 9/11 who can't tell you exactly where they were and what they were doing. And it was scary, genuinely scary. And as a result of this kind of fear stemming from crisis, there is this natural and very understandable tendency for people to call upon their elected officials to do something, to fix the crisis, to lessen risk, to again just do something in the wake of this crisis. And so as a result of those calls to act, government officials act. And importantly, what happens next is you see expansions of government activity, both in terms of scale, meaning the size of government. So we can think about the number of new agencies that were created that we mentioned at the top of the program. We could talk about spending on terrorism and counterterrorism efforts. But we also see expansions in the scope of government activities. And by scope, we're talking about the types of activities in which government is involved. Those scope changes tend to be underappreciated or completely neglected. They're also extremely difficult, if not impossible, to measure. But as you mentioned, the fear component really allows for the expansion of these margins that have to do with scope. So you mentioned earlier, for instance, talking about surveillance or maybe new airport security measures, seeing things like people saying, well, you know, if government collects my data, I have nothing to hide, so it is fine. Or the only people who are going to be concerned about this are people who are engaging in bad behavior. So the fear and the crisis has this sort of disarming effect, where in an effort to feel safer or in an effort to have this, again, genuinely frightening thing be addressed, people are more willing to allow for expansions in government that without the crisis would likely be politically non-viable or would raise a lot of questions and criticism.
0: All right, let's talk about this term ratchet that appears in the title of your article, because our team was at first confused until we read the piece. This is a phenomenon first described by the economist Robert Higgs in 1987. What was this ratchet effect that he warned about?
1: Yes. So Robert Higgs' book in 1987, Crisis and Leviathan, is the kind of first and most detailed treatment of this dynamic. Again, it relates to these crisis dynamics. And so what Higgs points out in that work and what I am attempting to do in this piece is highlight those dynamics in this contemporary context, is that you have a crisis, the calls for government to do something to fix it, and then subsequent expansions in the scale and scope of government. Now, what Higgs highlights is that over time, some of these expansions become entrenched. So they become part of kind of your standard operating procedure. Bureaucracies that were created or agencies come to be permanent fixtures. Policies that were implemented in the name of emergency are on the books long after the emergency has passed. Now, what he highlights as well is that at some point, the crisis that sparked that initial expansion of government abates. People aren't as concerned about, say, drugs as they were in the early 1970s or early 1980s. And as a result of that, you do see a reduction in some of those scale and scope changes. But what's critically important is that you don't see a complete, what he calls, retrenchment. There's not a full return to what government was doing in terms of scale and scope pre-crisis. So what we're left with is this potentially permanently expanded government. Again, not only in terms of scale, but also in terms of scope.
0: You might disagree with this as an economist, but reading this made me think about the way that like prices rapidly increase during a period of economic inflation, but they rarely fall to where they were before that inflation started. Government has the same tendency to grow and never quite shrink back to the pre-crisis scope.
1: That's right. So I think that the dynamic that you're referring to is what economists would say, that like some prices are sticky. Mm-hmm. So when they tend to, say, come up, or sometimes when they go down, they tend to be kind of stuck at that point. And I don't think that that's an incorrect or unfair kind of comparison here. And that is exactly the dynamic, is that there are some things that tend to stick. Now, in some more contemporary work, I argue that those scope changes tend to be much stickier than those scale changes. Mm. Because scale, again, we can see it, we can measure, people can look at the dollar figure that's being spent on this policy or that policy. But when you're talking about scope, particularly things like surveillance policies, those are much more difficult for people and policymakers to see. And so there's substantially less pressure on those types of retrenchments compared to, again, say, monetary spending.
0: Did Robert Higgs believe, or do you believe, that leaders cynically exploit our fears during a crisis to accrue power? Or are they likely as influenced by their own fears as members of the general public?
1: So different people working within this tradition are going to have different perspectives on that specific question. Not in his original work, but in later pieces, Higgs does talk about this idea of kind of continuously stimulating fear to maintain support for policies over a period of time. And so other examples that you might look to for that could be things like the war on drugs. You could also make a similar argument with respect to U.S. nuclear weapons and nuclear weapons policy. This, hey, we have to have kind of this continuation of fear. It's, you know, the Soviet Union has this or that, or this drug issue is a problem. Now it's this cartel. Now it's that cartel. You could also assign just kind of your standard, what we'd call the economics of politics, to this. And I think in a lot of cases, policymakers genuinely want to do things that they believe are going to be helpful. But once policies and programs are implemented and expanded, then we encounter a lot of dynamics that are really familiar in economic analysis. So things like the tendency of bureaucracies to grow and expand. We also look at the incentives, again, facing policymakers. So let's say that you had someone on 9/11 and then voting on subsequent legislation. What's the incentive facing that policymaker when it comes to establishing, say, the Department of Homeland Security? You might be very concerned about the fiscal cost, privacy concerns, or something else. But politically, if you vote no, what does that mean for your chances at re-election? So we have to start looking at the incentives facing various actor groups, politicians, bureaucratic entities and officials. And then also, too, there is the real question of private interests, who are also relevant in these types of contexts as well.
0: My guest, Abigail Hall, is Independent Institute Senior Fellow and Professor of Economics at the University of Tampa. We're talking about her Reason magazine article, 9/11 and the Surveillance Ratchet. You're listening to Think. I'm Chris Boyd. Yeah, let's talk about private surveillance. You know, companies may collect their own data. They may have security cameras out. What sort of intersection does that data have with data that the government might want to collect or possess?
1: This is a really good question and an area of kind of budding and continued research. So we've always seen the desire of private entities as well as government entities to collect data. So when it comes to, say, marketing, you might really want data on your customers. And if you can get better data, you may be able to better present products to them or create products that your consumers might want to buy. You see something similar again in the context of government. Like if we have more information, then perhaps we can do things that are going to be helpful at preventing acts of terrorism or serve some other benefit or provide a benefit for the, you know, quote unquote, public good. The entanglement of those two, however, is a much more integrated puzzle and one that, again, brings up its own set of questions. People are likely familiar with the term military-industrial complex, the deep entanglements that arose between elected officials, other non-elected government actors like the Department of Defense, and private government contractors in the period following World War II. We also see those types of dynamics in other contexts as well. In the context of surveillance, the implications here are potentially very important because if you have, say, a private entity, something like a social media platform, for instance, who is collecting data on its users, and then that entity contracts with US officials to partner on various types of programs, what does that mean for individual users and their data? Again, do people know? Because oftentimes when we start looking at government contracting, secrecy is a thing. Contracts are confidential, certain things that don't get shared. And that integration of private institutions or private organizations with government and government policies is one that really warrants deep thought and consideration. Again, regardless of what side of the political aisle that you're on, but brings up its, again, kind of own list of really important questions.
0: Yeah, because there is no opting out, right? I mean, we're given this option, but then you cannot do business with virtually anything, certainly anything online, but almost any company, even just in the brick and mortar space.
1: So there's certainly questions, and there's definitely a body of literature that talks about, it's referred to as surveillance capitalism. And they talk about this explicitly private use and collection of data. And you're right that in some contexts there, it's much easier to opt out than in others. So if you want to use any kind of social media platform, you're beholden to scrolling down through the 15 pages of terms and conditions and then hitting accept without having read them. But the point about opt-out is completely off the table when we come to questions related to government surveillance, because there is no real mechanism for ensuring transparency when it comes to government programs and operations. And again, you could see why secrecy would be desirable in those contexts, but it's also not very difficult to see the real potential for abuse and the issues that relate to democratic checks and balances in government.
0: My guest, Abigail Hall, is a senior fellow at the Independent Institute and professor of economics at the University of Tampa. We're talking about her Reason magazine article, 9/11 and the Surveillance Ratchet. We'll be right back.
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14: 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I do the Marketplace Morning Report. 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
0: You're listening to Think. I'm Chris Boyd. Today, we're talking about the extraordinary erosion of our privacy rights since 9/11. My guest, Abigail R. Hall, is an Independent Institute senior fellow and professor of economics at the University of Tampa. Her article about this for Reason magazine is headlined 9/11 and the Surveillance Ratchet. Abigail, I don't want to sound crass here, but there is also like the cost of all this. You cite a figure that by 2050, the estimates are we might have spent $8 trillion trying to protect ourselves from terrorism subsequent to 9/11.
1: Yes. And one of the things that I point out, depending upon the audience, is that fact. And certainly we want a world that is safe, but there is a cost to these policies. There are trade-offs, as there are with any policy. And so if you are someone who is concerned about things like government expenditure and, say, fiscally conservative, these figures are worth looking at. And also, again, appreciating that in many contexts, we don't have a good idea of exactly how that money is being spent and lack the capacity to have really meaningful oversight on how those funds are spent. There are, of course, again, other trade-offs too, where we might, if we agree with the statement that these surveillance technologies make us safer, and I don't think that that is a settled question, but let's say for sake of argument that we want to grant that that's true. If surveillance technologies make us safer, but it means that we are consistently monitored and have our data tracked by individuals or entities in government, is that a trade-off that we're interested in making? It's not one that's free.
0: If you believe it is possible to respond appropriately to a crisis without falling into the traps of the ratchet effect, are there questions we can ask so that we're sure we're proceeding out of logic rather than fear?
1: And this is a thing that is really critical when we talk about government growth in times of crisis. And it sounds really counterintuitive sometimes, especially in the moment. When you want the firmest constraints on government are in moments of crisis. Do we want government to be able to respond? Yes. But we have real, not only theory, but good historical evidence of these types of ratchet dynamics. Again, going back to at least the early 1900s. And so with that in mind, the question is one of how do we or can we design policies such that we get the types of outcomes from government that we want while constraining the potential for government actors to potentially abuse these tools or programs that are developed and implemented in the name of crisis. Written constraints or law. Sorry.
0: Please continue.
1: So written constraints or laws are one potential option. In other work, my co-author and I have discussed the potential for whistleblowers to serve an important function. But ultimately, when we look at ratchet effect dynamics, the big constraint is on citizens. So what is it that citizens are willing and able to accept from their government? And one of the things that I think is being really demonstrated well now in the context of flock cameras is we're seeing that when people do have information and they are able to articulate their pleasure or displeasure with these types of policies, officials are compelled to respond. So it's ultimately kind of at the end of the day, it places a lot of responsibility, or if we take this framework seriously, it places a lot of responsibility on citizens to be informed, to ask questions, and to utilize their voice in the democratic process to not only compel for information, but to demand changes in the event that we find these types of policies or practices to be unacceptable.
0: When a crisis happens that feels unprecedented, response maybe starts with something akin to a brainstorming session. Are there good ways to figure out what is not necessary in moments when it feels like anybody doing anything must be better than doing nothing in response to a crisis?
1: This is tough. And so one of the things that we recognize in the context of a crisis, so say something like 9/11, we're not necessarily operating with full information about what has happened. And so there is an appreciation, I know for myself and for other people who work in this area, there is an appreciation for uncertainty. One of the things, however, that I think is really important, and this again is an area that I've worked on in other projects, is oftentimes we do find, and this relates to one of the questions that you had actually asked earlier about opportunism, is we do see that crises sometimes what the public is made aware of is not necessarily what is known to officials. In the context of 9/11 specifically, it was known that this was not something that was, say, committed by Saddam Hussein, or that Saddam Hussein was connected with Al-Qaeda. That was known to officials at the time, and yet was not what was conveyed to the broader public. So again, it kind of comes back to this question of information. And I think when we talk about specific actions in the context of crisis, there are a lot of existing institutional structures that are available to respond to the immediate aftermath of many crises. So think about everything from a pandemic to natural disasters to a terrorist attack. We have the capacity to help people. We have the capacity at rebuilding. We also have the capacity to step back and not have a knee-jerk reaction, which again, unfortunately, is the thing that very understandably both people and policymakers are inclined to do, because they want to have some, as you mentioned, the idea is that something has to be better than nothing. But what history has demonstrated to us is that those actions can and do have very real cost. And so when it comes down to that ultimate question of this has to be better than doing nothing, that is not necessarily a clear empirical reality when we confront issues of crisis and then this move for government to respond.
0: Is the COVID pandemic in some ways a counterexample here? On the one hand, you absolutely had the ratchet effect in the early days when we were trying to figure out what was going on. We had, you know, stay-at-home orders and mask mandates and vaccine mandates in a lot of situations. Those things have been curtailed. You know, the government is not doing, you know, free testing everywhere, that sort of thing. And in fact, we've seen a pullback in funding for public health subsequent to sort of the worst days of COVID.
1: So there are certainly some things that I think are unique about COVID. And certainly if we talk about the context of contemporary funding for public health initiatives, I think there are some other things in the political arena that can shed light on why we're seeing that it's not necessarily germane to the ratchet effect dynamics. But I think one really key differentiator when we look at a crisis, say like COVID-19, in which case you do see expansions in the scale and scope of government, including in arenas of surveillance. So you think about people's cars that were being monitored in church parking lots, for example. So we do see those dynamics, but there's a very clear, kind of end to the pandemic, whereas, hospitalizations and information, hospitalizations are much lower than what they were now than, say, in summer of 2020, less of a direct threat. Also more information about COVID compared to what was available at the beginning. And I can say this as someone who was newly pregnant in the spring of 2020, that it was definitely a scary kind of experience and not a lot of information was known. But you also, in the context of COVID, see very clear pushback in certain spaces on certain expansions in government. When we talk about 9/11, not to say that there hasn't been pushback, but kind of the nature of the crisis is different. When you look at something like the war on terror, there is no clearly defined endpoint to the war on terror. There's not a very clear benchmark, for instance. And in fact, if you look at policy documents from 9/11 onward, you're actually very hard-pressed to find any kind of metric for what it means to, quote-unquote, win the war on terror. And so when you don't have those clearly defined endpoints, and when you have other potential arenas of relevance, and by that I mean we can think about the discussion related to, quote-unquote, homegrown terrorism. You can think about more contemporary discussions proposing a link between migrants and terrorism. When you have those kinds of intersections and the potential for a crisis to be somewhat evergreen, then the dynamics may look substantially different than in the context of, say, something like the COVID.

0: different than in the context of, say, something like the COVID-19 pandemic.
1: My guest is economist Abigail Hall. We're talking about her Reason magazine article, 9/11 and the Surveillance Ratchet. You're listening to Think. I'm Chris Boyd. Abigail, what role did crisis-induced fear around 9/11 play in the concentration of executive power to the detriment of legislative and judicial power over the past 25 years?
0: So certainly we see 9/11 as providing yet another opportunity for that centralization, of authority, not only around the executive branch, but also just around kind of the federal government more broadly. So this relates back to, or again, we can see in this in an earlier example where you have, say, state and local law enforcement or state and local governments who, in the context of the U.S. government system, are designed or were designed to serve as checks and balances on that central federal government. They get drawn in to that kind of what we could refer to as the political center. When we think about executive power in the war on terror, this is also an area that I think tends to be underappreciated and is one where people, again, on both sides of the political aisle can see the real problems. You see a lot of kind of unilateral movement and concentration in the power of the executive. So consider, for instance, you know, President Bush pushing for the invasion of Afghanistan and the invasion of Iraq. You have those dynamics that you could highlight from this period. But I think especially in the context of surveillance as well, is you really see a lot of that concentration occurring under the Obama administration. Now, when he left office, he kind of got the nickname of, quote unquote, the drone president. Those types of authority still continue to rest in the hands of the executive. Now, this leads to, I think, again, a really illustrative example or something to think about, which is in times of crisis, we may like the idea that a singular person in a position of authority can move unilaterally. It feels like someone has control over the situation. It feels nimble. But there's a cost associated with that, because when we find that when power gets concentrated, it doesn't tend to redisperse. So then when I pose this question, for instance, to students, what kind of authority do we want an executive to have? We don't want to think about the context of, hey, what power do you want the executive to have? And you like the person who's in office. You want to think about the person you dislike the most. So you may have been content, for instance, with President Obama wielding a substantial amount of executive power and authority. You may not feel the same way about President Trump and vice versa. Now, the question then again is one of how do we, assuming that there are human and therefore fallible actors in political office, what kinds of constraints then would we want? Not planning for an imaginary world where, again, human beings are perfect, but instead planning for one where you do see things like different people in office with different incentives, different value systems. And that, again, is an important question, regardless of how you feel about either political party. That is a distinct, in this context, American question.
1: Abigail R. Hall is an Independent Institute Senior Fellow and Professor of Economics at the University of Tampa. Her article in Reason magazine is titled 9/11 and the Surveillance Ratchet. Abigail, very interesting conversation. Thank you for making time to talk.
0: Thank you so much. It was a pleasure.
1: 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You can find us on Facebook, Instagram, anywhere you get podcasts, or at our website, think.kera.org. Again, I'm Chris Boyd. Thanks for listening. Have a great day.

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1: Stardate September 8th. Under a dark sky, far from city lights, the eye alone can see thousands of stars. They come in a variety of brightnesses and colors. Yet only a few of those pinpoints are like the sun. Stars are classified based on their surface temperature, which is indicated by their color. Hot stars are blue and white, while cool stars are orange and red. The sun is in the middle, shining yellow-white, with a surface temperature of about 10,000 degrees Fahrenheit. Those traits mean it's class G. From hottest to coolest, stars are classified with the letters O, B, A, F, G, K, and M. Each class is divided into 10 subcategories, and each star is given a Roman numeral that indicates its size and its stage in life. The Sun is class G25. That means it's toward the hot end of class G, and that it's on the main sequence. It's in the prime of life, converting the hydrogen in its core to helium. A couple of moderately bright G main sequence stars are in view by late evening. 51 Pegasi is high in the southeast, while Tau Ceti is just climbing into view far below it, close to the horizon. The brightest class G main sequence star visible from Earth is Alpha Centauri A. It's the leading light of a triple star system that's a bit more than 4 light years away, closer than any other stars. It's so far south, though, that it's visible from only a tiny sliver of the United States. More about G-stars tomorrow. For the University of Texas at Austin McDonald Observatory, I'm Billy Henry.
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7: In New York, I'm Kristen Schwab in for Kai Rizdahl. It's Tuesday, September 8th, and it's good to be here with you. So governments usually do not formally declare a trade war. There's no document or anything, but there are tariffs. And today, Canada imposed a bunch of them, ranging from 15 to 50% on American products, including steel, paper, electronics, and dairy. The country says it's responding dollar for dollar to tariffs the U.S. placed on Canadian goods last month. Canada is our second largest trading partner, right after Mexico. Our economic relationship goes as far back as, well, pretty much since we've been neighbors. Marketplace's Stephanie Hughes starts us off with some historical context.
8: The geography of North America kind of wants the U.S. and Canada to be trading partners. Historian Andrew Holman points out major mountain ranges and rivers run north-south on the continent, and that lends itself to trade.
9: But I think that there's something bigger here as well, is that, you know, Americans and Canadians, for all their differences, have the same kind of character.
8: Holman, who grew up in Ontario and now directs the Canadian Studies Program at Bridgewater State University in Massachusetts, says there's a cultural affinity between the two countries, along with similar consumer tastes. You could say they grew up together.
9: They know one another, despite the fact that Canadians complain from time to time that a big brother should know more about little brother.
8: Like siblings, the two countries have often fought as they've traded stuff. Holman points to the 1870s, when Canada's first prime minister, John A. Macdonald, put in place something called the National Policy, which included a protective tariff.
9: So that manufacturers in Canada would be protected from competition from external producers. And the United States, of course, followed suit not too long after.
8: In 1890, then Ohio Congressman William McKinley, who later became president, led an effort to pass a law that commonly became known as the McKinley Tariff.
10: Which raised import duties, sometimes up to about 50% on Canadian goods.
8: Duke historian Susan Colburn says it was seen as a way to protect American industry. But some U.S. policymakers also thought of it as an inroad to potentially annexing Canada.
10: Prominent American politicians talked openly about how these trade policies could be used to soften up Canada and bring it into the Union of the United States.
8: Which, she points out, has echoes in the rhetoric taking place now.
10: Like when Vice President Vance describes Canada as a state and then claims that's a Freudian slip.
8: But a lot of things about the trade war now are unprecedented. I asked historian Andrew Holman how the current moment compared to prior fights over trade.
9: Historians like the old adage that history doesn't repeat itself, but sometimes it rhymes.
8: This, he says, doesn't rhyme with anything. I'm Stephanie Hughes for Marketplace.
7: Wall Street today, oil prices went up, so you can guess where stocks went. We'll have the details when we do the numbers.

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1: Stardate September 8th. 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

0: This is NPR News.
1: And this is WVIK. Good evening. It's 5:48. Coming up, the use of telehealth for abortion has increased dramatically in recent years, even in states where in-person abortion is legal.
2: I would say 95% of our patients want to use telemedicine in some form.
1: This week, a federal court will consider a challenge to telehealth access to the one of the drugs used for a medication abortion. That story in 22 minutes on WVIK. Our Quad Cities area forecast for tonight, occasional showers and thunderstorms mainly after 3 a.m. with a low around 73. There is an elevated risk or 1 out of 5 for severe weather in eastern Iowa this evening, bringing damaging winds and potential localized flash flooding. The storms should reach the Quad Cities between 11 p.m. and 1 a.m. All Things Considered continues.
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5: And I'm Sasha Pfeiffer. The Trump administration's nationwide immigration crackdown is well into its second year. Federal immigration agents have arrested hundreds of thousands of people since Inauguration Day. On any given day, about 65,000 people are sitting in immigration detention. That's a record. And about 70% of them have no criminal conviction. Now, new research quantifies how much these ICE arrest operations are costing local economies and not just in immigrant neighborhoods. Here's NPR's Jasmine Garst.
6: In the days after President Donald Trump took office on January 20th, 2025, the mood in Chicago's Latino neighborhoods was tense. Rumors were running wild that this city was going to be the first to see ICE raids. A waitress NPR spoke to back then named Caridad requested that we not use her last name for fear of being targeted.
7: Yo tengo que ir a mis compras, pero...
6: I have to go grocery shopping, she said, but I haven't because what if ICE is there? People are more than afraid. They're panicking. A new study out today shows just how big an economic impact that panic and the ICE raids that followed had. The report by the University of Illinois Chicago used anonymous GPS data from cell phones to unpack the economic toll of ICE operations in 2025 throughout Chicago. The study tracked movement between immigrant neighborhoods and non-immigrant neighborhoods in Chicago's Cook County. Professor Matt Wilson, a study co-author, says the usual back and forth between the two areas stopped almost immediately.
8: The flows from the high Latin American-born areas to the low Latin American-born areas collapsed after January 20.
6: Wilson says it's remarkable how strongly the economic impact was felt outside those immigrant communities. The report estimates that the raids cost retail and restaurants in non-immigrant neighborhoods in the county about $1.26 billion, and it costs the state around $107 million in tax revenue.
8: We see that 9% drop in retail and 10% drop in restaurant visits, and it persists for about a year. People's behavior systematically changed after January 20, 2025, and it never recovered.
6: For a small business, a 10% drop over the course of a year can be a financial hit. In a statement to NPR, White House spokesperson Lauren Biss said, quote, if there was any correlation between rampant illegal immigration and a good economy, Biden would have had a booming economy. Removing these criminals from the streets makes communities safer for business owners and customers. Wilson, the researcher, says the report underscores that no community is an island.
8: I think a lot of people

0: That's it for The Daily. I'm Natalie Kitroev. See you tomorrow.
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5: From WHYY in Philadelphia, this is Fresh Air. I'm Tanya Mosley in Los Angeles. Today, writer Casey Gerald. A decade ago, he was a rising star, a Yale and Harvard graduate running a celebrated nonprofit, giving TED Talks and on magazine covers as proof the American dream still works. Then he put it all down and disappeared. And now in a new book, he turns his leaving into an argument, one that speaks to a generation of young people grappling with the promises and limits of the American dream.
6: They offer a dead-end bargain. They say, we'll give you the keys to the kingdom, but you gotta leave parts of yourself outside.
5: The new book is called The Great Refusal. Plus, TV critic David Bianculli reviews the Canadian sketch comedy series SCTV, which is now streaming on Netflix. First News.
7: The U.S. says the operation was in response to Iran targeting U.S. warships. NPR's Greg Myrie has more.
8: U.S. Central Command says it hit and destroyed the five Iranian oil ships near Karg Island, the country's main oil processing facility at the northern end of the Gulf. The Americans told the crews on the Iranian ships to abandon them before they were struck. The U.S. says it acted after Iran's Revolutionary Guard Corps fired ballistic missiles at U.S. Navy warships twice in the past 2 days. The American ships were not hit and continue to operate in the region. The U.S. is stepping up economic pressure on Iran, and exchanges of fire have increased in recent days. The U.S. also hit three Iranian oil ships last Saturday. Greg Myrie, NPR News, Washington.
7: New York City has released long-withheld 9/11 records on toxic air near Ground Zero, 25 years after the attacks on the World Trade Center. More people have died from 9/11-related illnesses than those killed in the attacks. Steve Kastenbaum reports the documents show what officials knew when they said it was safe to return to Lower Manhattan.
9: Over 170,000 documents were made public after Mayor Zoran Mamdani's administration settled two lawsuits from 9/11 advocacy organizations.
10: People got sick because the leaders they trusted lied and told them they were safe to breathe in toxic air.
9: New York Congressman Gerald Nadler was among those who started the quest for this information more than two decades ago.
11: Officials like EPA Administrator Christine Todd Whitman and Mayor Giuliani denied claims like mine, saying the air was perfectly safe. Blasphemous.
9: The public can browse this first batch of documents through a portal on the city's website. For NPR News, I'm Steve Kastenbaum in New York.
7: The Inspector General's Office for the U.S. Postal Service is looking into a new technical system the agency is developing for mail-in ballots in the midterm election. As NPR's Hansilo Wong reports, that new technology is part of a legal fight at the Supreme Court.
12: The U.S. Postal Service built the new online system after President Trump put out an order calling for it to deliver mail-in ballots only to people on voter lists that the states would have to turn over to the mailing agency. We should note USPS is a financial supporter of NPR. Last week, an anonymous federal government official filed a report claiming that system has not been properly tested and could lead to eligible voters not getting ballots in time for the midterm general election or at all. Now the USPS Inspector General's